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4: The champion select on the control to one train to Scaville with Brian Tamzik. Seen, yeah, wicked selector, murder musically.

good advice from the rulers. Opening up the show tonight, the rulers. Little obscure vocal group. They were kind of known in the Rude Boy era, and not too long, too much before or after. Be good. Good advice from them. Good advice for you, or at least do your best, right? We got Lynn Tate, along with the Baba Brooks Band, behind us on Magnificent Ska. And you can probably guess where that name came from. I'm Brian Tomczyk. I'm hosting this party. Train to Skaville, focusing on music of Jamaica in the 1960s and 70s. We're going to do a couple birthdays a little bit later in the show, so something to look forward to there. Three artists that fit very well together, probably in the last set.

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I mean, you really, really.

0: My name is Bond. James Bond. 007. Licensed to kill. I am the Lady Killer.
1: Dollars instead of Bond.
2: Going to play this one as a backup of our back announce. GG All-Stars with 1,000 tons of TNT.
0: My name is Bond. James Bond. 007. Licensed to kill.
2: To kill.
0: I am the Lady Killer.
2: Busty Brown is who we heard singing just a minute ago with Just As Long As You Need Me. Great one from Prince Buster. Before that, You Don't Know I Love You. Don't You Know I Love You So? She probably does. Another instrumental, Mr. Midnight from the Dynamites, which is an instrumental of a great old Clancy Eccles song, What Will Your Mama Say? Dandy came before that with Have Your Fun. Lynn Tate and the Baba Brooks Band were our background as our through their show intro. And the Rulers open the show up with Be Good. Message to all the Rude Boys. Message to everybody.
0: My name is Bond. James Bond.
2: We have got so much music to play for you tonight.
0: To kill.
2: I kind of overloaded, so I'll just have some stuff I'll have to bring back next week. That's okay. A couple other love songs to start out the set, and then we will kind of very quietly veer into other stuff. Coming right up on the train to Scottville.

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I'm looking for a letter or something, anything that she would send. With all the people I know, I'm still a lonely man. You know, it's funny,

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Mixing Jackson, the name of this cut on Studio One. I'm going to just go back and talk about what we've been playing, which is, I guess the whole set was love songs. Inspiration sometimes does not go away. Of course, Andy, great one called You Are My Angel. Derek Harriott did his cover of Have You Seen Her. I actually had an accidental miscue there. So we had a second Ken Booth song, his cover of Ooh Wee, Baby, I Love You. Delroy Wilson did Dance With You. And then Ken Booth with yet another cover of the Paul McCartney song, My Love. That was, second one was unintentional, but that's all right. So I talked to you about birthdays. We had a couple birthdays that we're celebrating today, and I just wanted to pay tribute real quickly to, let me pull up my calendar here and tell you because I'm not ready. Iroy, whose birthday is June 28th. Rankin Joe, who opened up our show tonight with his ID that he did for us. His birthday is June 1st. And Tapazuki, whose birthday is July 2nd. So we're going to start out the set with a little music from iRoy. And then we'll hear some Tapazuki, and then we'll see where the set takes us.

Leaving you with some dub from Tommy McCook and the Aggravators. A version I can feel with love. Nice. Well, we're about to leave, so I'll tell you what we listened to. A great one from the Maytones, Africa, We Want to Go. Max Romeo came before that with a great Lee Perry production, Public Enemy Number 1. We heard Junior Biles from, he recorded that in the latter days of Treasure Isle, O-la-di-da. And then a couple DJs, Hugh Brown with Live as One, and then two of our birthday celebrants, Tapazuki doing Living in the Ghetto, and Iroy opening the set up with I'm On Time. I'm On Time is about up. So I'll just do what I usually do, which is invite you to join me again next week. I'll bring more great records. I hope we can all sit and listen to them together. The show originates at WCBN in Ann Arbor, Michigan. 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Online, traintoscottville.org if you want to miss a show. Or we podcast this thing, too. So do one of the above. I'm Brian Tomczyk. I'll see you next time.

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4: Ook België stuurt zijn groeten de ruimte in aan boord van de Voyager. En hoop dat deze boodschap als ook...
5: En good luck, Bandissimo Nadipan. Salona, member of the Committee on Outer Space. 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
7: 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You were listening to the sounds of greetings recorded in 55 different languages and engraved upon the golden record, which at this moment is about 16 billion some odd miles away from Earth, the farthest known man-made object in the universe. And on that record, which was a dream of Carl Sagan's to put it on this spaceship, in case anyone found it in that great beyond. But on that record is a sampling of music from all over the world. And here's a track from Blind Willie Johnson that is engraved on the golden record and is flying right now about 16 billion miles away from our planet. Dark as the night, cold as the ground. 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The GOAT, the G-Spot. You found it, babies. All right.

Those were the haunting and immortal sounds of Blind Willie Johnson, born in the late 1890s, in Temple, Texas, and played during the Great Depression and into the 40s in various clubs, mainly in Dallas and Houston. Died in Beaumont in 1945. He had a church and a home that he lived in, which was the same structure that was destroyed in a fire in 1945, and with nowhere else to go, Johnson stayed in the ruins and in the winter winds was playing music to try to earn a little money, contracting pneumonia. No hospital would admit him, either because of his blindness or his blackness. There is some dispute, but he died penniless and destitute in Beaumont and was buried in a grave that is still exact location is unknown. One of the pioneers of slide guitar and of Texas blues, Blind Willie Johnson, a contemporary of the more well-known Blind Lemon Jefferson, who was also playing around in Texas around that time. Texas has a long history of blues music and a diverse musical palette to draw from, with influences coming from Mexico, as well as German settlers and the travelers that were traveling the railways and the waterways, along with the cotton trade and industry, and spreading this music out from the Delta of Mississippi and New Orleans, spreading out throughout the world. And Texas was found fertile grounds. Robert Johnson recorded his seminal recordings in Texas, even though he was not from Texas. He recorded all of his recordings in San Antonio in room 414 of the historic Gunter Hotel, or else in Dallas, in the Deep Ellum area of Dallas. Robert Johnson recorded a total of 29 songs in his lifetime that are immeasurably influential in music and the blues in general. So let's hear a little more modern take on one of Robert Johnson's classics. This is ZZ Top, I Believe I Dust My Broom.

All right, we just heard two tracks from the legendary Willie Nelson. One was from his excellent album, Teatro, entitled Where Are You, My Love? The second was a cover of a Fats Domino tune that was released on a Fats Domino tribute album shortly after Hurricane Katrina. You're listening to The Mojo Show right here on WGOT, The GOAT, Gainesville's true, real community radio station. And we're dipping our toes into some Texas waters and some Texas blues. So let's hear another great, legendary songwriter from Texas, but let's hear him doing a cover of another legendary songwriter from Mississippi that happens to have some connections to Gainesville. Here is Townes Van Zandt's cover of a Bo Diddley tune.

There are these two drunks having this argument outside a bar. They're arguing as to whether that object up in the sky was the sun or the moon. This other drunk stumbles out of the bar, and they say, one of them walks over and says, "Buddy, will you help us out? We're having an argument, and we can't decide who's right." And he says, "What's the argument?" And he says, "Is that the sun or the moon?" And he says, "Oh, I don't know, man. I ain't from this neighborhood."

0: And that was another track, an original song by the late, great Townes Van Zandt, one of the legendary singer-songwriter troubadours that emerged in the 70s as part of Willie Nelson's outlaw country music, and as a result of the fruitful mix of Tex-Mex, Mexican influence, Germanic influences, blues, and country that was happening in Texas and is still happening amongst songwriters such as Scott Byram, who played recently here in Gainesville, Hayes Carl, and numerous others. But we got a fella right here from Gainesville that would fit right in with all of those fellers. And let's hear a little bit of that. This is one of my favorite of the local singer-songwriter type guys and a hell of a nice guy to boot, Kyle Keller. We're going to hear his Talking Blues song called, title track actually, from his CD, The Great American Highway. Here's Kyle Keller.
1: Wrong note again.

0: And you just heard Kyle Keller of Gainesville, Florida, coming to you on the Mojo Show, broadcasting to you from Florida's G-Spot, Gainesville, Florida, on WGOT, the GOAT, Gainesville's real community radio station. And to prove it, we got Kyle Keller right here in the studio. All right, we are here in the studio with the one and only Mr. Kyle Keller from Gainesville, Florida. How you doing, Kyle?
1: Good, man. Good to see you.
0: Good seeing you. Welcome to the secret location of the Casa de Mojo broadcast studio laboratory in an undisclosed location near the city of Gainesville.
1: Perfect. That's what it felt like driving back here, very undisclosed. Yeah,
0: we're enjoying some beautiful, unseemly weather for this time of year. It's actually not miserable outside, and the life is good, man. How have you been doing? Yeah. You been playing around?
1: I've been playing a bunch. Yeah. Just played a show with you.
0: Yeah.
1: We played at Lucy's not too long ago.
0: Yeah, that was a fun time at Lucy's. Always a great place to play.
1: Yeah, I always enjoy playing there. So had a lot of stuff lately. I've got not a whole lot coming up until the end of next month. Then my buddy Matt Woods and I are going on tour, so that'll be fun.
0: Yeah, Kyle bumps around all around and about the Southeast, and you get as far as over as Texas, too, don't you?
1: Yeah, well, not a whole lot, actually. And next month, we're going up to the Midwest. Texas is on the list. I got to get over there.
0: Yeah, so you got. I'm telling you, as I was putting this show together, doing some Texas blues, because I lived in Texas for a number of years, and they'd love you over there, man. Yeah. You'd fit right in.
1: And you're not the first who's told me that. I hear it a lot from folks from that area, and it's like, yeah, I gotta make a point to get over there. My buddy Rambler Kane and I were scheduled to be in Texas, but some things fell through with the bookers who were helping us out, and it kind of, we had to kind of cancel those shows, unfortunately. So we ended up with like three on the way towards it. Like we played Apalachicola, Florida, New Orleans, and Mobile, Alabama. And so we had to cancel the last little Texas bit we had, unfortunately. So we're in the works. We'll probably get more here soon. But coming up is Midwest, which is always fun. Matt Woods and I did that last year together, too.
0: Okay, cool. Yeah,
1: so we're going as far north as Mass City, Michigan, which is on the west side of the UP in the middle of nowhere. It's a one traffic light town. And there's nothing to do, so everybody goes to that one bar. It's called Teague's Bar. It was great. Last time we played, there's a full house.
0: So y'all see, if y'all hear about Kyle playing around here in Gainesville, make sure to go see him, because this guy's he's up and going. He's not up and coming. You get it? he's getting out and around, and the name's getting out. He's got the man with the golden baritone resonant voice, and we just heard from his title track of his latest CD, The Great American Highway, which is an excellent CD, and I highly encourage everyone to purchase it and support real music. Kyle Keller, The Great American Highway. Where can folks get this CD, Kyle?
1: Oh, shoot, you can go on Bandcamp. Might be the best way to do it.
0: Bandcamp.
1: You can download it. You can name your price, and it goes pretty much straight to me instead of streaming platforms.
0: So. That's the way to do it. Or, alternatively, go to one of Kyle's shows, give him a nice tip, and he'll probably give you a CD.
1: Oh, yeah.
0: Maybe he'll even sign it for you.
1: There might even be T-shirts for sale.
0: All right. Well, Kyle, we're gonna play one more. I thought we'd play I'll Never Hang Up My Hat. So we just heard The Great American Highway. These are a couple songs, again, from the CD, The Great American Highway. Kyle is also an accomplished photographer and a fairly accomplished fossil and curio hunter. So Kyle's a great guy. One of the first guys I met when I moved to Gainesville, excuse me. And, unlike a lot of Florida people, Kyle's friendly. Sorry, Florida.
1: To be fair, I'm not from here originally, right?
0: What did bring you down to Gainesville?
1: Man, I came down here about 10 years ago. Honestly, a big part of that was the fossil hunting.
0: There's
1: a lot of that to do in Florida. And the state of Florida provides a permit through the Florida Museum of Natural History, so you can do it here legally, which is nice. And it was a big part of that, and also just more places to play music.
0: Yeah,
1: so I was living in South Georgia before I moved here, in a little town called Nashville. There's about nothing to do there. So I had to get somewhere where I could do something. And it's close enough. My dad's still in Nashville, too, you know. So it's about 2 hours away, a little over 2 hours. So it's nice to go see him and not be too far away. He's the only family I got down here. Everybody else is up in Michigan where I was born.
0: So. Well, Michigan's beautiful too.
1: Oh yeah, this is time of year especially.
0: It's just getting between these two, you know. we're in it. We are in what I joke, but it is kind of like the G spot of Florida. I consider it, because you know, and don't tell all the tourists. Let them go to the beaches, and we'll stay with our springs just here, just fine.
1: Oh yeah, absolutely. Yeah,
0: y'all leave us alone.
1: Yeah, we don't want it to end up like the coast over here.
0: Although that may be happening as people keep retreating from further and further South Florida because of various factors. But anyway, Kyle, it is a pleasure to have you on here. And we're going to get back to some music here, but we're going to hear another track from Kyle Keller. And I'm telling y'all, do yourself a favor and go out and see some Kyle Keller. Go look him up on the internets, inner tubes. And he's out around town quite a bit when he's in town. But when he's not in town, it's hard to find him around here.
1: It's true.
0: All right. Thanks, Kyle.
1: Thanks, Mike.
0: See ya.

And that was Kyle Keller of Gainesville, Florida. And you're listening to the Mojo Show on WGOT from Gainesville, Florida. And if you happen to be in Gainesville, Florida, say going to a Kyle Keller show,

You said the show was about supposed to be about Texas blues. I don't believe what you're playing with Texas blues. I told you before, I don't care too much about labels. Not so much. But I'm going to play a couple things to appease the peanut gallery. I don't think anyone can say this is not some Texas blues.

Yeah, you know, I try to get that woman everything in the world she need. That's why she don't do nothing, man.

was in her backyard. You ain't never heard a woman hooting and hollering and crying, talking about these times being hard. You know, I bought a radio, I even bought an electric fan. She said, I'm gonna lay here and read, and God knows I ain't gonna have no.

Sarah May, Katie May, do you know? I'm gonna bring it back home to you. And I had to call her.

Right, we just heard a couple of tracks from Sam Lightning Hopkins, born and bred on the mean streets of Houston, Texas, and was around in the late 60s, early 70s when the Armadillo World headquarters was hopping up in Austin, and Lightning was a mentor and an influence to countless of the next generation of blues musicians, amongst whom were ZZ Top, Townes Van Zandt, and Doug Somm and his band. Doug Somm got together with Freddie Fender, Flaco Jimenez, and Augie Myers and created the Tex-Mex supergroup, the Texas Tornadoes. Doug Somm also released a solo album or else a independent album or whatever you want to call it, Doug Somm and his band, and had a featured a fiddle player by the name of Bob Dylan, of all things. Let's listen to a little Doug Somm here.

And that was the legendary Rocky Erickson, who, along with his band, the 13th Floor Elevators, pioneered psychedelic blues rock that later became much more prominent with bands such as the Grateful Dead and Pink Floyd. Rocky Erickson, a true legend, who spent most of a large portion of his adult life in mental institution. But after the death of his mother, his brother arranged for Rocky's release, and Rocky was able to get out and perform live again. And I got a chance to see him in New Orleans before he died. I think he died, I'm going to say maybe early 2000s, 2010s maybe. But it was just a fantastic show, melt your face to the wall type of show. Anyway, we are rounding out another edition of the Mojo Show, my babies, and I want to thank you for listening. And we're right here on WGOT, Gainesville's real, true community radio station. 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Let's go out with a song from one of my favorite crazy, quirky Texas musicians, a fellow by the name of Daniel Johnson. He was another fellow that spent a large portion of his adult life in and out of mental institutions, but he wrote and shared with us some really beautiful songs. So until next time, my babies, you have been listening to The Mojo Show. Be easy on yourself. Be easy on each other. With much love. Bye-bye.

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5: Who wears short shorts?
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4: I'm Paul Fisher.
5: Short, short, short.
6: We like short shorts.
5: Who wears short shorts?
4: Suddenly, it's the 1950s again. Menace.
7: The Communist Party is made up of illegal immigrants, criminals, and everybody that doesn't want to work. Communism is a loser. It always was, and it is right now. It's a big loser. Look at the people that are promoting it.
4: Running as Democrats for the midterms.
7: They are not the people you're going to follow.
4: For the record, whatever you think of democratic socialists, they're not communists.
6: We wear short shorts.
4: They weren't communists in the 50s, and they're not communists now. A Reuters news photo, not from the 50s, but the 4th of July, showing a train car full of white nationalists.
6: We wear short shorts.
4: White masks on the DC Metro rail with a young black woman alone in her seat.
6: We wear short shorts.
4: With a look in her eyes that can't be conveyed on the radio. But if you can remember Rosa Parks on the bus, or that young black girl being escorted into a white school in the 50s, with a menacing crowd all around, well, then you know what that Reuters photo looked like.

0: The white nationalists were on their way to march in the July 4th celebrations in 2026.
1: I had a hammer, hot hammer in the morning.
0: Interior Secretary Burgum's response was classic both sides whataboutism.
1: Hammer out danger, hot hammer out a warning, hot hammer.
2: Are you concerned about this?
3: Well, I think we obviously, when we were celebrating America, we've had an incredible celebration, and we got this is a kickoff of a celebration year. But we know from our very founding that this was something that divided our nation. 5 years after those brave patriots signed the Declaration of Independence, we fought in the bloodiest war America's ever fought, the Civil War. And it's, you know, our nation survived thanks to the courage and leadership of Abraham Lincoln and led us on a way. As we continue to move forward as a country, we can be an exceptional nation because our ideals are exceptional, that all men are created equal.
2: Do you condemn this group and what they were doing, and most importantly, what they stand for?
3: Well, I think that what they stand for is nothing that I could possibly agree with, but one of the foundational principles of the United States, which makes democracy messy, is free speech. And there are plenty of things that I see that I might personally find offensive, irreprehensible.
0: Burgum even managed to work in communists running in the midterms in there for an audience of one.
3: I mean, we're a country where someone can run and be elected saying that they're a communist, but yet this is what our nation has stood against and fought for, because we're about life and liberty. We're not about death and tyranny.

0: For their part, Democrats seem to be highlighting differences between the party establishment and progressives. Sometimes by happenstance, sometimes by strategy. By happenstance, Graham Platner, the outsider Democratic Senate candidate in Maine, assured voters there would be no more drama. No new revelations. But Politico reported new allegations that Platner raped a woman 5 years ago, and the woman spoke with CNN.
1: Heavily intoxicated. Like, and that blank stare was kind of like a photographic memory that I still have of that night, and his... that was me recognizing what the situation was. So, in the morning, he woke up, and he went to go put his arm around me. And I was like, whoa. And realizing this person doesn't know that what happened wasn't okay. And so I remember taking his arm and throwing it back at him. And I said, are you f***ing serious, Graham? And he's like, what? And I'm like, do you not remember what happened last night? He's like, no. And I'm like, okay, I need you to get dressed and leave and never talk to me again. Like, nothing that happened was okay. And he did. He just got up and got dressed and left.
0: Platner denied it, but said the kind of thing you say when you want to assess the damage before deciding what you want to do next.
2: So, regardless of the inaccuracy of the reporting, but mindful of the political reality it will inflict, we are taking the time to reflect on the best path forward for the state that I love, the people that I love, the movement I belong to, and the goal of defeating Susan Collins.
0: Democrats seem also intent on having that fight over Israel here and now. Veteran Democrat and possible candidate in 28, Rahm Emanuel, may have guaranteed it by scheduling a speech in Israel about Israel, and not just limiting his criticism to Bibi and his governing coalition. He's been previewing parts of it piecemeal, like in this interview with The Economist.
3: I do not believe this is both in the interest of the state of Israel, interest in a Jewish democratic state of Israel. That you have people running around the West Bank, setting homes on fire. Destroying farmland for the Palestinian people, with the government being complicit by being complacent. I don't support that. And it's not in America's interest. And we won't. You want to do that? You're going to pay full price for that. I can't get you on. Listen, let's just take this thing. The prime minister in the last 3 years has lost Europe. Lost the America. And you picked up Somaliland. How's that trade? Your academics and leaders and the scientists can't go anywhere. They can't participate in international conferences. Your cultural institutions and artists can't participate. You're isolated. Are you secure strategically? Syria is not what it was before. Gaza's different. Lebanon's different. You could argue Iran's different. Yeah, you're more strategically secure in 78 years than you've ever been. And you're more politically isolated than you've ever been. And that is no Winston Churchill, Mr. Prime Minister.
0: On July 8th, Rahm Emanuel delivered the speech at Tel Aviv University.
4: Your military is a hammer, such that to the Prime Minister Netanyahu, every security challenge is a nail. What we need now is an Israel that is not naive, but is also not blind to possibility. An Israel that will work with Arab partners and Palestinian partners alike in a 23-state solution with Palestinian self-determination and Israel security is the only way forward.
0: Even before he delivered a word of the actual speech, you don't need to be a pundit to guarantee three things. He'd be criticized for not going far enough. He'd be criticized for going too far. And it would put a laser focus on the split between traditional Democrats, who take donations from AIPAC, and Democratic Socialists, who range from ending military aid to Israel to ending support for Israel as a Jewish state.
5: It's your voice, your vote, and a surprising announcement for many today. Senate candidate Mallory McMorrow says she is dropping out of the Democratic race for U.S. Senate, leaving just two in the race for the primary.
0: That's part of the equation in the Senate race in Michigan.
6: Whoever wins this primary on August 4th will have my full support.
0: Where Mallory McMorrow's withdrawal makes the party primary in August a clear choice between a traditional Democrat and a progressive. With Israel, one of the things they don't
7: agree on. The latest polls released before McMorrow dropped out indicated she was running a distant third behind former Wayne County Health Chief Abdul El Sayed and suburban Detroit Congresswoman Haley Stevens.
8: Chuck Schumer desperately wants one of us to be the next senator, and it's not me. So if you want your politics dictated to you by AIPAC or Chuck Schumer, then I'm not your guy.
9: I'm not trying to go viral or get a good tweet out, all right? If you check the facts, the claims that my opponent has made about eradicating medical debt are untrue. If that's all you got to run on, Abdul, well, then good for you.

0: press record and had instruments around him.
1: President Trump was off to the latest NATO summit.
0: Press record and have instruments around you.
1: To deliver his complaints about the alliance face to face, especially that NATO didn't join the war on Iran. Trump's steady drumbeat prompted former NATO Secretary General Rasmussen to warn back in April that it's time to rethink the alliance, because Trump seems to be friendlier to Putin than to Canada, Denmark, and Greenland.
2: I consider it the worst challenge for NATO during the history. Of a very successful alliance. So I think we in Europe should conclude we have to be able to stand on our own feet. So, we should strengthen our defense. Build on a coalition of the willing that could build a strong European pillar within NATO. We need a more European NATO.
1: In recent days, DefSec Hegseth stepped up the trash talk of NATO.
3: For too long, NATO has been a paper tiger and a one-way street.

And that's what the Hague Summit is all about. That's what defense spending commitments are all about. Transforming NATO back into a real military alliance. You're estranged to her disease. What's to be and not be seen? Hold her breath. That's focused on hard power and real deterrence. A NATO 3.0, modeled on the NATO 1.0 that won the Cold War, with our allies actually taking the lead in Europe's conventional

0: And that's what NATO was always supposed to be and what its framers like President Eisenhower always expected. Europe was not supposed to be a dependency of the United States.
1: Some reports suggest Marco Rubio was part of a group that stopped Hegseth's plan, at least for now. The current NATO Secretary General, Mark Rutte, handles Trump by trying to jolly him along. Him daddy. And reportedly showed up at the White House recently with a show and tell. How NATO partners are now contributing more than $1 trillion. And that despite Trump's complaint that NATO was disloyal, more than 5,000 U.S. military flights took off from NATO airfields. Rutte is still talking up the alliance now.
2: Well, let me say that I had a good visit last week with President Trump. And we discussed the staggering increase in defense spending by Europeans and Canadians. And of course, this is because of Putin and Russia and Ukraine, but also because he, President Trump, has been extremely forceful encouraging us to do this. You could argue that he is the first president of the U.S. since Eisenhower who was able to come to this situation where the Europeans and the Canadians will spend the same as the Americans.

0: In the run-up to the summit, Trump seemed to suggest the only reason he was going was because it was in Turkey. Hosted by Erdogan. One of his favorite strongmen.
1: Are further troop drawdowns in Europe likely? And are you satisfied with the progress that NATO allies have made?
2: Well, we're going to see. I was very disappointed with NATO.

0: And frankly, if it weren't held in Turkey, where... My friend happens to be a very strong leader. A very strong person. It's possible that I wouldn't have attended. I felt I had to attend. Because of the fact that, you know, I know he's gone all out. It was a big thing to have NATO come to Turkey or any place else. It's a big thing. But we weren't treated well. Because we did something in Iran, we don't need anybody's help. I didn't even want the help. But before I asked, they said they wouldn't be there. And we've invested trillions of dollars in NATO.
1: A flare-up in the war with Iran overshadowed the NATO summit. But there was a note of levity when Trump asked Ukraine's President Zelensky if he'd be willing to go meet with Putin in Moscow.
0: I don't know that he'd go to Moscow. Maybe he would. Would you go to Moscow?
2: It's difficult. There are a lot of Ukrainian drones there. That's right. It's dangerous.
0: It's not dangerous.
1: You may recall that Zelensky had a previous career in combat.

0: Trump flew to the NATO summit in Turkey on his new Air Force One. His first transatlantic flight on it. Just a week after its official flight debut.
1: This will be the first flight of what I think is maybe the greatest commercial plane ever built. I said to Boeing, what's the best one? They said, this is the best plane ever built.
0: President Trump took his first flight on the new Air Force One to North Dakota.
1: But this is the first flight. We're going to the Teddy Roosevelt Presidential Library opening, and that'll be very good. That'll be a lot of fun.
0: A flight that will probably land in the history books for hypocrisy.
2: Then I saw what you did and what a magnificent library you built. It's really a library, it's a museum, it's a center. And it's a great tribute, and I said, let's take it from the Roosevelt.
0: You don't need to remember much about Teddy Roosevelt beyond his nickname, the Trust Buster. For his aggressive use of antitrust laws to break up monopolies that concentrated money and power in the hands of a few.

0: Trump seemed blissfully unaware of this as he toured the museum.
1: Having a good time?
2: Are you?
1: I love it. I think it's great.
0: Never mind Trump's $1 to $2 billion plus, reported in his latest financials from Bitcoins, meme coins, and assorted cryptocurrency cryptocracy. And mergers and acquisitions, and slim-to-none regulations for friendly moguls. In search of bigger and better mergers.

0: Trump flew to the dedication of the Teddy Roosevelt, the Trustbuster Presidential Library, on an Air Force One that was a $400 million gift from Qatar. Hardened and secured with another $400 million in taxpayer dollars, an Air Force One he plans to take with him when he leaves office. For display at his presidential library.
1: But I think, you know, to be honest with you, I'm excited about the first one. Something nobody's ever seen anything like it. Even you people with all your experience and all of your talents. You will never see anything like this.

So they just completed it. They made it. Appropriate for a president.

0: and there's a lot to see on this plane. From the original luxuries installed by the Qatari royals, and the plush carpets and lie-down seats, to the presidential seal on the seat belts. And a very Trumpy touch, what appears to be a bookshelf with pretend books, books with generic titles like library and art.
1: Hello, I'm Dan Rather, and you're listening to What's the Frequency, Kenneth? With musical host Paul Fisher in New York City.
0: Reporters certainly noticed it when Trump flew home from the NATO summit on the old Air Force One, prompting more questions about whether the new one is ready for prime time in terms of security upgrades.

0: An urgent and historic mission is underway to save an aging space telescope. NASA says its Swift Observatory telescope is falling back to Earth faster than
1: expected. A 4th of July rocket from NASA. Well, it was actually the 3rd of July. Anyway, a mission to rescue the aging Swift Space Telescope that's falling out of orbit. The Swift Observatory was launched in 2004 to track star explosions and gamma ray bursts, acting as a spotter for other astronomy instruments to focus on. To save it, NASA flew a modified L-1011 jet from the Marshall Islands, and at 40,000 feet, it launched a rocket from the underbelly of the plane, a rocket carrying Link. A Catalyst Technologies spacecraft with robotic arms that will latch onto the falling telescope and, if things go as planned, slowly lift it back into stable orbit between now and September. The same technology might be used to rescue the Hubble Space Telescope, which is also losing orbit faster than expected for the same reason as Swift was: heavier drag due to solar flares.
2: Different providers that can do things inexpensively, and we can experiment. So we have a telescope or a scientific instrument that's in some degree of distress right now, and for a very low cost, we can experiment with industry to launch a mission to rendezvous with it. Dock. Boost it. And give it a new lease on life. Now, it's very early in the mission. As you said, it's only been a couple days. We're still establishing comms with it. And it's also very experimental, so I wouldn't have expected it to come out of the gate and be perfect. But we'll learn more in the days ahead. And if it works, this gives us options for Hubble and other scientific instruments.
3: And it's about a $30 million price tag, which for NASA is affordable, or certainly lower cost than many of the other projects.
2: Of course,
3: right?
2: I mean, you think about something like now James Webb, it wouldn't be applicable to because it's based out at a Lagrange point. But I mean, that was an extremely expensive multi-billion dollar, almost a multi-decade right. mission. Now, instead of replacing it with another multi-billion dollar mission, if you could launch something for $30 million to go up and enhance it, you know, give it a new lease on life, that's money worth spent. Now, again, you wouldn't do it with James Webb, but this is a good example of a mission where you could test out the capability, and who knows the value it'll have in years ahead.

0: I guess it's official now. There's no such thing as a Trump appointee who's non-controversial. Not even Trump's pick to oversee his UFO science advisory panel to assess the national security risks posed by UFOs. Whatever they are and wherever they come from. Trump's head of the science team is Avi Loeb, a Harvard professor and astronomer. He spent a lot of time researching black holes and galaxy formation. But got famous and controversial when he suggested that a passing space object might be alien tech. Most other researchers said it was just a passing space object.
1: As soon as it was discovered, it was obvious that this object is quite large. And that was July 1st, 2025. And my wife wanted us to go on vacation, but I realized that I have to write a paper, so I didn't really enjoy the beach much. I estimated the size has to be of all the Manhattan Island if the brightness stems from the reflection of the object. Turns out that there is a lower limit on its size, which is about 5 kilometers. The mass is at least 30 billion tons. Based on the fact that it maintains course so far, despite the fact that it's losing 150 kilograms per second. This is a big object. It's a million times more massive than the first interstellar object. This

0: The chance of that happening at random is 1 in 500. And the question arises as to whether this trajectory was planned as part of a reconnaissance mission. Because it's coming very close to Mars, Venus, and Jupiter. Unusually close. For that, you need to arrange a special timing so that it will be at the right time at the right place.
1: Ever since, Avi Loeb is regarded by many as someone who belongs in an episode of Fringe with Walternit and Folivia. It didn't help that Loeb picked some UFO activists for his team. Including a Rear Admiral, who says the government has evidence of non-human intelligence controlling UFOs and has recovered crashed UFOs.

It's puzzling that Trump is so interested in UFOs. Getting DevSec Pete Hegseth to time-release batches of UFO files and baffling videos, but with no explanation for them.

Sure, it could be a look over there, not over here Trump diversion. But it seems there are a lot of MAGA Trump Republicans on the House committee looking into UFOs.

Maybe that's not so strange. They're already inclined toward deep state conspiracies run by men in black. Working for murky government agencies. Just the kind of people who were always after Mulder and Scully, not to mention that in the X-Files, FEMA was the key player in the alien takeover plan.

Anyway, you may want to know that Avi Loeb's UFO team will report to a panel working under Trump's Director of National Intelligence, acting DNI Bill Pulte. Yes, him.

0: the same way that Trump's obsession with losing in 2020 and trying to prove he didn't now involves hundreds of FBI analysts working overtime to satisfy that obsession instead of analyzing intel on these threats to the homeland. The D.C. federal prosecutor, Jeanine Pirro, has charged a former Olympian with a felony to support Trump's claim that it was vandals. Not a no-bid contractor with massive cost overruns.
1: We are the Village Green Preservation Society. God save the
0: Lord. That caused an algae bloom and a peeling paint problem.
1: We are the Desperate Dan Appreciation Society. God save strawberry jam.
0: In the great reflecting pool.
1: Serving the old ways from being abused.
0: The vandalism theory.

0: charges led a reporter to question Pirro's case.
1: Was this part of the pool specifically, was the sealant already partially removed? Did he rip it back? Can you just describe in detail? Because he maintains that it looks the same as it did before he arrived. That's his.
2: You know, I'm not going to get into the evidence. God save the Georgia Cross and all those who were wanted them. But what I told you is what our witnesses saw and experienced. There was an effort, a violent effort.
3: We are the Sherlock Holmes, English-speaking vernacular. Help save
2: to rip up the sealant from the bottom of the pool.
3: We are the office block, persecution affinity.
2: And irrespective of whether or not, you know, we think that, you know, there is some situation that preceded it, we can state and prove beyond a reasonable doubt. That he caused damage, and that damage is over $1,000. With an expert, come to the trial.
3: We are the Desperate Damn Appreciation Society. God save.
2: You can, we will hear all that at the trial.
1: Or is it just his bare hands?
2: Right now, we believe it's his bare hands, both hands.
1: Do you believe that it was probably damaged before, or do you believe that he...
2: He damaged it.
1: Had already been damaged before?
2: He damaged the pool. He damaged this pool.
3: God save the village green.
1: Did you get all these videos out?
2: Well, good. I'm glad you got that evidence. Come on in the grand jury. You can testify. Next.
0: That's what a Trump-appointed prosecutor sounds like. This is what a prosecutor targeted by Trump sounds like.
4: These days, I say goodbye without opening my mouth. I just stare into the distance till you figure.
0: Jack Smith.
5: Problems right today, besides the retribution prosecutions, is that the Justice Department can't do its job, right? If you go to court,
6: explain that.
5: Well, if you go to court and the judges don't trust you, you can't do the basic things that you need to do to represent the American people in court. And we have seen judges across the country say they can't trust prosecutors anymore.
4: Like a perp frozen in your headlights, you forgot to run.
5: And that has such a cascading effect on any sort of case. And, you know, I can't count how many opinions, but one opinion like that in my career would have been seismic.
4: My ears are growing frighteningly loud. I'm too tired.
5: People would not know what to do if a court said, you know, trust that's been built over generations has been lost in days, right? And that's happening every day. And so regardless of what you think politically, they're just not effective at doing their job anymore. They've jettisoned expertise, right? And so we have a situation where we've got rid of people who know how to protect our national security, and we think that that's somehow not going to have an effect on our national security. You know, an example I can give you, Brian Driscoll. This is a guy, career agent, you know, mob investigator, SWAT team, hostage rescue, served overseas, Medal of Valor, bravery medals, all these things, and an expert in counterintelligence. They got rid of him because he stood up for agents who were being targeted improperly. You can't tell me, you cannot tell me our country is as safe as it was when people like that are being let go and fired for no reason.

0: Anyway, not to put too fine a point on it, it's easy to shift focus to the next Trump move that's not normal. Like calling FIFA to review the red card that would have kept a star player on the U.S. soccer team from competing in the game against Belgium. And FIFA did reinstate it. That and maybe other things took attention away from Interior Secretary Burgum pushing the vandalism conspiracy about the reflecting pool repair.
1: As we spoke about a month ago, and the $16 million no-bid contract to renovate the reflecting pool was something you called fantastic, and you certainly defended the expediting contract in order to try to get it fixed in time for July 4th. Now, of course, chunks of paint are peeling off the floor. The algae has returned. What went wrong?
2: Well, the algae is all gone. I mean, that was a momentary thing as it was being refilled. There was algae in the pipes, but the new technology, the nanobubblers that have been installed, if you go down there today and look at it. It is completely clean and clear, and so for the first time, there's actual a solution that involves making sure that we've got an algae-free pond.
3: Sweet surrender on the greenside.
2: It keeps being reported that this was paint. It was not paint. This was an industrial liner that was put into the pool.
3: Shadow the cargoes, I take you one time.
2: Very first time, multiple layers fixing 2.5 miles of expansion.
1: But it peeled off. Why did that happen? Do you know?
2: It didn't peel off. There was vandalism.
3: Friends, kisses in the docking doorway.
2: And there was box cutters.
3: Going out a while cold. The policeman shines a light on my shoulder.
2: There have been 7 arrests. There was people literally trying to destroy part of the monument. The reflecting pool is not just a pool on the wall. It is part of the Lincoln Memorial. And if anybody says that they're going to go and vandalize that, it's no different than if someone was throwing
1: paint. And you're 100% sure that what happened.
3: Up comes a coaster, fast and silent in the night.
1: With the liner.
3: Over my shoulder, oh, you can see a
1: was vandalism. You can prove it.
2: Oh, yeah, absolutely can. And we as we drain it, we've got all the photographs. You can see, I mean, there's no possible way.
1: The photographs of a person or people cutting a 300 or 350 foot gash in the bottom of the reflecting pool?
2: Dana, I'm not sure why you and others in the media think that you want to keep trying to question whether or not. This is an industrial liner. Every farmer and rancher in America that's had their pickup liner lined by this sprayed-on liner knows that you literally, it would never just like peel off or fall off. This is like a strong material.
1: Yeah.
2: And it's the size of 8 football fields. And the only way you can end up with actual slices in one spot and not the other is that someone physically cut it.
3: She can see him on the jetty.
2: And so the pool itself, it's not leaking. It was leaking 45,000 gallons a day. It's finally been fixed by President Trump. And the American flag blue is working perfectly.
0: But here's the point why it matters.
3: Let's go down to the waterline. Come on.
0: Burgum said the new repairs to the reflecting pool will go to the same no-bid contractor that did the job up to now.

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What's the frequency, Paul? I'm Paul Fisher.

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2: Modern Jet Set.

Welcome aboard, my friends. You are tuned to Modern Jet Set. Thank you for flying the fancy skies. My name is Iris Berkeley. I am your pilot and your flight attendant for flight number 305 of this soundtrack to your utterly fabulous secret agent, oh, so funky life. We got Los Impala in the background, a Venezuelan surf band from the 70s off a really fabulous compilation from back in 2021 from El Palmas Records called Sabor Surf. The song is Triste. And we started off with Panda Bear and Sonic Boom, a duo who have decided as of now to go, quote, IRL, not URL, for a single that as of now is only available on physical media. It was a question of when. So whenever you need us, we're here for you. If you need to page any of our in-flight crew, just hit that button above your head with a picture of a cocktail umbrella on it, and someone will be over to help you out shortly. You could also email the flight deck anytime if you'd like, day or night, at mail@modernjetset.com. This one goes all the way to 11. It goes all over the globe. So just hold on to those hats. It's Modern Jet Set.

Thank you for flying with Modern Jet Set. I'm Iris Berkeley. We're a little more than a third of the way through this hour-long flight, and we started off this last set with some sweet soul sounds from Surabaya, Indonesia. We heard the sophomore release from The Marlowe's The Hotel Malibu from 2026. The song was 6 years. Over to Paris after that with Tawayo, a singer-songwriter nicknamed The Young Old. On a record produced by Adrian Quesada of the Black Pumas, the album is Outsider. We heard Electric Spanish, and after that, taking it back to, I want to say late 60s, early 70s, Cornucopia with a song called Just One More Time on Garland Records anthology Pacific Northwest Jukebox of some unreleased Northwest soul rarities on Beat Rocket from 2020. We got Holy Hive in the background with Green Milk from their Big Crown Vaults series, Volume 3 from 2023, and we got a whole lot more in store. If you need anything in the meantime, it's mail@modernjetset.com. We'll be sending that drinks cart around shortly, so get your order in and just relax. It's Modern Jet Set.

Some kind of jangle rock throwback feels to bring us to the halfway point of today's Modern Jet Set Flight. We just heard from Benny Chocan. Maybe you know him from Spoon, but this was a 2024 solo album called Do You Still Think of Me? We heard Sorrow. Before that, Little Barry with Gravity Freeze from 2026's record of the same name on Easy Eye Sound. And started off that set with Cindy Lee and Wild Rose from Cindy Lee's seventh record, Diamond Jubilee. So like I said, we're halfway through today's Modern Jet Set Flight. We're going to head south of the border in a couple of minutes. Hold on tight, and as always, thanks for flying the fancy skies.

0: I saw Puppet at Tang's with a mullet and a popsicle. Hey, güero.
1: Yeah, bro.
0: Let's go to Cap and Cork. They have the new Yanni cassette.
2: It's Modern Jet Set. Thanks so much for hanging out with us on this hour-long sky party. We're doing donuts over Thailand right now with Khun Nareen from 2026's 3 on Innovative Leisure Records. The song is Bang Phai Sain. Before that, some south of the border goodness. We heard from Beck with his 9th record from back in 2005, Huero. We heard Tue Onda Huero. But that's because before that was something new featuring Beck from Mexican Institute of Sound and Meridian Brothers. On their new album, Ruido Tovar, we heard Ritmo Babylonia. And to start it all off, Charlie Chimmy, Dominican-Cuban artist with a release on DJ and curator Coco Maria's brand new imprint Club Coco. The record is Disco Chimmy, we heard Cellular. You don't need to give us a call, we're right here. You need anything at all in the next week, you can always find an instant replay of this most recent flight over on modernjetset.com, plus archives and other goodies for you frequent flyers. 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Got a few more tracks stowed away in the cargo hold before we reach our final destination. I think they're going to work real well for you. Let me know. It's Modern Jet Set.

And my friends, this is indeed our final descent here on Modern Jet Set. We got District 5 in the background with Chalk. The Zurich Art Rockers just came out with a record called Glut that's on Stone Pixels. Before that, The Smile with The Smoke from 2022's A Light for Attracting Attention. Also heard from Baltus with Ao from 2024's Harvest, maybe my favorite record from the Colombian Funk Trio. And Abraxas got us started off with Golden from 2022, the debut record Monte Carlo. I'm Iris Berkeley. I want to sincerely thank you for joining me on today's Flight of Fancy. Until next week, may your champagne flute overflow with him. We'll meet right back here next time for another extra fancy flight. If you hear anything you love today, don't forget this flight and a full show archive are always there for you at modernjetset.com. But until we meet again, stay safe, stay sane, stay sassy, and most importantly, stay sexy, my friends.

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IWW, the Industrial Workers of the World, is one big union for everyone, and they need you. 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
6: Just be perfectly natural, easy, and relaxed. A real country. Now, when that red light is on, that camera is on you.
7: Now, don't be scared of this thing. He's dead more than I am. Is this it?
8: And here he is, ladies and gentlemen, a newcomer to Memphis television, but sure to become an old friend. A Face in the Crowd, starring that Arkansas traveler,
9: Peter Beauchamp.
10: Oh, good, you're here.
11: Hi.
12: You sing?
13: I'd rather he hit me than listen to him. Words come out of his mouth, you think you're going to hear something, you get hit with feathers.
14: Listen, you. Nobody talks to me and gets away with it. I'll tell you what it is.
9: All mixed up with Peter Beauchamp.
14: It's the excitement, see? Excitement that don't die.

0: Open the pod bay doors, Hal.
1: I'm sorry, Dave. I'm afraid I can't do that.
0: What's the problem?
1: I think you know what the problem is just as well as I do.
0: What are you talking about, Hal?
1: I know that you and Frank were planning to disconnect me. And I'm afraid that's something I cannot allow to happen. I'm sorry, Dave. We

the drive home without any marbles. That's Whale's Song. Lost all their marbles, as did Hal from 2001. The first sign that AI could be quite dangerous. Death Valley Fridge Magnet from Soak. The Bakersfield Breakers from their latest Beat Club, Gone Too Soon. David Clayton Thomas, he's gone, from Blood, Sweat, and Tears. We heard him on the spinning wheel. High in My Balloon from The Holy Brothers, coming out of Corner Shop's Brimful of Asher. From Pokey Lafarge, The Thing. And we opened up with Mirror City Rhythm from Club Putumayo. All mixed up. Peter Beauchamp, glad you tuned in. Lots more to get to, including the latest from Swamp Dog, who says he's on his final approach. My Old Dad Went Walking from Neil Young, and a remembrance of Joe Negri, Handyman Negri.

0: Andy, hi.
1: How are you? What are you doing?
0: Just a little cementing, sweetie.
1: Oh, well, what could I help?
0: Oh, if you want to. Do you have a trowel?
1: A trowel? Well, I have my toolbox. Let me see.
0: Yeah, for a trowel.
1: Yeah. Okay, now there's your trowel.
0: We make a good pair, handyman and a handy lady, don't we?
1: Yes, we do.

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Don't take Tylenol. But with Tylenol, don't take it. Nothing bad can happen. It can only good happen.

0: Don't take it. Nothing bad can happen. It can only good happen.
1: I'm Saul Goodman. Did you know you have rights? Well, you do. Sure, they're old-timey. They were written by a bunch of guys in powdered wigs and knee socks. Boring. But believe it or not, they're still surprisingly relevant. Your rights include, but are not limited to, freedom of speech, freedom of assembly, freedom of the press, freedom against unreasonable searches and seizures, etc., etc. Wow, you lucky so-and-so. Look at you, you got rights coming out the wazoo. All because a whole bunch of good people, 250 years worth, sacrificed everything they had. Know your rights. And for the love of Mike, don't ever give them up.
2: I'm Mike, and I approve this message.
3: That's Bob Odenkirk as Saul Goodman, telling you to know your rights, along with the scoring from Barry White, New Beginnings from Yard Axe, a great look into The Oval Room from Margot Price, The Rolling Stones from Exile on Main Street, The Ventilator Blues coming out of Field Song from Monrovia, Otis Redding with an alternative take of Day Tripper, Soul Clap 89 from Booker T and the MGs, and we're on the final approach taken by Swamp Dog, Neil Young, My Old Dad Went A-Walkin', and we opened up with A Handy Lady and A Handy Man, the late Joe Negri. All mixed up, Peter Beauchamp. Glad you tuned in. Lots more to get to.
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10: Sometimes I feel as if I was sparkling all over, and I want to go out and do something absolutely crazy and marvelous.
11: Just keep in mind that I and the boys is candidates for hanging. And the first time any one of you makes a wrong move, I'm going to kill a whole lot of you.
12: And to bring new vitality to every explosive chapter, to capture for you the stark realism of people who love so deeply, hate so fiercely, live so recklessly.
13: All mixed up with Peter Beauchamp.
14: It's horrid. It's unnatural. It's incestuous. It's totally Albanian.
15: Thank you. Gong.

0: I have been very fortunate, much more fortunate than most people. I don't think, for instance, I can imagine myself being a much better painter and nobody paying any attention to me at all. But it happens that the thing that I have done, the things that I've been doing have been in touch with my time so that people have liked it. But I could have been much better and nobody noticed it. Much better, I'll say, as a painter. You see, a painter is one thing and a person, in a way, is another thing. Some people seem to be luckier than others. I don't know, maybe it's because I've taken hold of anything that came along that I wanted.
1: Same time that you said that you've been very lucky, you've also said that your life is like walking on a knife's edge.
0: On this knife, I might fall off on either side, but I'd walk it again. Oh, what if you do fall off? I'd rather be doing something I really wanted to do.

0: bay doors, Hal.
1: I'm sorry, Dave. I'm afraid I can't do that.
0: What's the problem?
1: I think you know what the problem is just as well as I do.
0: What are you talking about, Hal?

0: minus 17 seconds and counting. T minus 10, 9, 8, 7, 6. We go for main engine start. We have main engine start and the ignition and liftoff. Liftoff of STS-7 and America's first woman astronaut. And the shuttle has pulled the tower.
1: Roger, you're low, Challenger.

0: saw a little bit of the jump there that we saw yesterday.
1: We saw that.
0: And we'll give you a flight deck picture while Rick is fast forwarding to that.
2: Hold on. Wait a minute. Go right. Stop. Enhance 5719. Track 45 left. Stop. Enhance 15 to 23.

Legit Leader.

That's the Waterboys with a live cover of Sgt. Pepper's Lonely Hearts Club Band, The Reprise. 242 Foxtrot, the Learjet song from The Byrds, coming out of Vangelis with Harrison Ford, and the main title from Blade Runner. Sort of spacey thing going on. Flying Into Darkness with Laura Veers featuring Sally Ride. Voyager, brand new from PJ Harvey. Peter Gabriel, I Belong to the Sky. American Rhapsody from Michelle D'Ancello. And we opened up with Billy Bragg singing about that rainbow-striped banner. All mixed up. Peter Beauchamp, glad you tuned in. How about another cover from Christian Parker, Patrick Cleary, Earl Poole Ball, and the Flying Burrito Brothers' Wheels.

0: There are 8 million stories in the Naked City. This has been one of them.
1: So, who's your friend?
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14: You've got mail.
12: 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I'm talking about high definition. I'm talking about virtual reality. I'm talking about living in the fast lane, the electronic information superhighway.
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0: Questlove and the Roots joining Elvis Costello for a walk uptown to where it's all happening. I'm Andy Valeri, welcoming you and thanking you for tuning in and turning up this soundtrack to our all-too-interesting times. And there's Cosmo turning it up as well. What do you think, Cosmo?
1: Meow.
0: Oh, yes, Cosmo. We've got plenty of content and data to share on this fully NSPM7 compliant production of the program, one delivered to you by your friends at Big Beef Productions and Strategic Air Command, where giving peace a chance is our profession. We're here for the hour, sailing this audiophonic ship of the Cultural Liberation Front out over your airwaves and digistreams, delivering radio that serves as a kind of vinyl of the digital realm. No algorithms or AI-generated playlists here. This is a program produced and curated by humans, for humans, and for our humanity. So let's tune into that humanity and all of its creative power by turning those volume knobs up and keeping your dials locked right here where
2: it's all happening.
3: Everybody knows what's going on. Everybody knows. If you ask a working person in the state, do you think you live in a political or economic system that has your best interest at heart? Nobody says yes. Everybody gets it.
4: But then when you see whether you're Democrat or Republican, independent or whatever it is, when people are talking about your issues, the economic problems we're dealing with, the healthcare problems we're dealing with, people get it.
5: Palantir is here to disrupt and make our the institutions we partner with the very best in the world, and when it's necessary to scare enemies and on occasion kill them.

0: What happens when your computer stops working because your license was revoked for breach of terms of service? What happens when you get put on no renter lists because a billionaire doesn't like some of your posts online and now you can't get a home or a car?
1: These are the same people who have, you know, betrayed the trust of, you know, our people, our country, many, many times over the last decade, who have turned the utopian vision of the early internet into a dystopian, you know, world of surveillance, of, you know, advertising, predatory gambling products, you know, many things, AI products targeting children, and you lead to unbelievable mental health crisis. Just, these are the exact same people.
2: AI is presenting a very interesting dilemma to each of us. We now each have to decide as individuals just how human we wish to keep our experience. Because we're hitting a point where we can become just about as divorced from the things that make us human as we

technology is never neutral because it's not God-given. We designed it, and we designed it to do something. So, for example, it would never occur to you to cook with a gun. It's not made for that. It's made to threaten or kill, and there might be a function in that, but it's not neutral. And when you design AI to extract all value without consent, to surveil on a mass scale, that is not neutral. And every surveillance tool is not neutral. Surveillance is made to control. And we're social beings, so what do we control? We control other humans.

0: my professional opinion, based on a paper that we published in the top AI conference, NeurIPS, recently. They're actually sugarcoating it. I think it's likely to be a lot higher than 20% risk that we basically end civilization as we know it, steam ahead with completely unregulated AI.
1: They're trying to make your consent obsolete. They're trying to build the most powerful and unstoppable force of oppression the world has ever seen.

It's time for Band on the Run, a feature segment of the program that spotlights music that has, at some point in time or for one reason or another, been publicly banned by the powers that claim to be, usually by declaring any airplay of the material verboten and purging it from radio playlists as well as occasionally store shelves. In this edition, we're going to look at where the banning entailed not a particular artist or a particular work, but an entire genre of music altogether. In the wake of the 1968 student protests in Mexico, which were violently suppressed by the state, resulting in the deaths and wounding of thousands of unarmed protesters, the government proceeded to restrict any permits or businesses to promote rock music performances in the country, a restriction which became draconianly absolute after the 1971 Avendaro Festival, which was kind of a music and cultural gathering which became a kind of Mexican Woodstock crossed with Altamont. From then on, for nearly two decades, the only way fans could experience rock music was via highly unofficial underground clubs and meeting spaces called funky holes, in an environment where those playing rock in such places could be and sometimes were thrown in jail for doing it. Foreign groups, however, were initially still allowed to perform after the ban, until all that changed when a 1975 performance by the band Chicago ended in mass police repression, leading to a near total ban on all concerts, one that didn't begin to be lifted actually until 1989, with a Rod Stewart tour being allowed in the country. As Mexican rock historian Jose Agustin noted, the government's attitude during that era is one of absolute rejection and repression, as they thought that any rock and roll event was going to cause disorder, depravity, and obscenity. So in light of the fact that we could choose from literally an entire canon of Mexican rock music to spotlight the censorship, we're going to feature a song whose performance at the aforementioned Avendaro Festival was probably the turning point moment, the catalyst leading to the permanent state crackdown on rock music. Here is the Mexican band Peace and Love with We Got the Power.

0: Water Walk because it contains water and because I walk during its performance.
1: That figures, doesn't it? All right, now, also, two things I want you to notice. Over here, Mr. Cage has a tape recording machine, which will provide much of the... Will you touch the machine so we can know where it is? Which will provide much of the background. Also, he works with a stopwatch. The reason he does this is because these sounds are in no sense accidental in their sequence. They each must fall mathematically at a precise point. So he watches his watch as he works. He takes it seriously. I think it's interesting. If you are amused, you may laugh. If you like it, you may buy the recording. John Cage and Water Walk.

We got Alice Cooper here delivering some Dadaist soundscapes here where it's all happening. Your global agogo audiophonic journey delivering the sounds of cool against the forces of evil uncool each and every week over your radio and internet streaming dials, though wartime restrictions may apply in your area. 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

They have proven that they have nothing but the worst intentions for our society. To trap our society into a neo-feudalist dystopia in which we are all bound by their digital chains. And we are seeing more and more of this as we go.

Somewhere, an AI-generated influencer is selling products to people who don't even exist. And somehow, that's a business model. I love

0: A Dunwoody cop initiated an investigation into his ex-wife where flock cameras were used to track her whereabouts for a period of 30 days during their divorce proceedings. Dunwoody, Georgia is the same municipality where the gymnastics cameras for a children's gymnastics studio in a community center were viewed by flock cameras, and then the city unanimously voted to extend and expand their contract with flock. The cop involved in this story is the one who runs the real time crime center, the mass surveillance center in Dunwoody, Georgia.
1: The future currently involves proving that you're not a robot before talking to one.

one.

if we just let the people who are willing to compromise the most on safety, the ones who are willing to cut the most corners to get ahead in a market, if we just let the market go however we want, this will somehow lead to good outcomes. But we've learned throughout history, throughout standard economic theory, that this is just not how things work at all. And if you're running a chemical company and it's cheaper for you to dump your toxic sludge into the river, even if you're a nice guy and don't do it, the guy down the road, he might be less nice guy, he'll dump the toxic sludge into the river and he'll outcompete you and you'll go bankrupt. This is, for example, what we've seen in my experience with people who have tried to build safe AI. Many of the safe AI companies go out of business because the ones who cut more corners are the ones who can grab more market share more quickly. This is a classic public goods problem. It's a classic problem is that if you don't regulate who gets how much toxic sludge gets dumped in the river, all the chemical companies would dump toxic sludge into the river or go out of business. The same thing is currently happening.

What the companies are very openly admitting that they're trying to build here is not just some slightly smarter chatbot, some ordinary technology. They're saying they want to build super intelligence, which by definition is AI that's so smart that it can outperform by huge margins humans at every job. And they can also, with incredible skill, control robots and other machines. And if you want to know what happens if you unleash millions or billions or trillions of vastly smarter than human intelligent agents on the planet, you know, just go down to the Washington Zoo and ask yourself, who's in the cages? Is it the smartest species around or not?

every Palantirian. We are crushing it. Everyone else is listening. We are dedicating our company. We have dedicated our company to the service of the West and the United States of America. And we're super proud of the role we play, especially in places we can't talk about.

0: compliments just as well as I do.
1: This is why modern conquest doesn't look like Napoleon storming borders. It looks like private equity swallowing real estate. It looks like IMF loans restructuring entire nations. It looks like tech companies censoring speech. It looks like digital IDs becoming passports for access. It looks like farmland being bought by asset managers and sovereign funds. Land isn't taken with tanks anymore. It's taken with contracts.
2: This is the blueprint. When Congress shuts down unconstitutional surveillance, the CIA simply funds a private company to do the same thing. The programs TIA proposed, monitoring communications, financial transactions, travel, social connections, all of that happens now. Not through a Pentagon program Congress can shut down, but through private companies like Palantir and Facebook.

art in its purest form is resistance. Art in its purest form is from the heart, and it connects with people. It brings people together. And the day that I stop following my heart and talking about things in the world that matter is the day that I don't need to be on stage anymore. And today is not that day.

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Delivering audiophonic truth as antidote to the all too pervasive games of pricks being played on us regularly by the forces of evil uncool. For more information on the program, please visit our website at bigbeef.com. Stay tuned as there's much more truth-laden groove to come.

0: proliferation of chatter, the irrelevance of opinion and discourse, and on making thought, dissent, and critique banal and ridiculous. So the real problem is the informational overload and siege of attention and occupation of sources of information by the head of the company.
1: Oh,

an antidote to the rhetoric of growth. In nature, things that grow unchecked are considered parasitic or cancerous, and yet we privilege unchecked growth over the cyclical and the regenerative.

0: But for me, this story is really about sort of the asymmetry and power that we have among the haves, the people with access to surveillance systems, and the have-nots, just regular citizens. When a cop tracks someone's whereabouts for a period of 30 days, it's routine. But if a private citizen does the same, that is stalking.
1: Who does surveillance? Who now helps run the surveillance state? Who's gotten billions of dollars? Who helped Israel with its genocide openly? Peter Thiel and Palantir.
2: I can't believe the country founded on genocide and built by slavery is slipping into fascism. Who could have thought that would have happened?
3: An inflatable costume engaging in property destruction is absurd. A wall of cartoon animals impeding an ICE vehicle is absurd. Inflatables could storm the Capitol and the fascist figure.

0: construction still collapses.
1: Imagination. I mean, what academia refuses to allow people to do, unless they're really good, is to be imaginative.
0: Disorienting fascist control of the narrative landscape.
2: But I do think, first of all, that there are a number of impersonal forces which are pushing in the direction of less and less freedom. And I also think that there are a number of technological devices which anybody who wishes to use can use to accelerate this process of going away from freedom, of imposing control.
3: Anyone find it strange that the richest men on earth are also media moguls in bed with government?

0: So the thing about the creative process is everything is built on something else. You know, Shakespeare's stories were built on traditional legends and folktales, right? Modern stuff is built on Shakespeare. Everything builds on something else. There's no completely new creative thing, if only because if you wrote something completely new, nobody would understand it. I mean, we all have to use words that were developed by someone else. We use ideas that were developed by someone else. Everything is this process of pulling things together and recombining them.
1: 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I'm Andy Valeri, producer and host, thanking you for tuning in and making It's All Happening part of the soundtrack of your day. 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And here's to not being afraid to speak your truth, especially as history has repeatedly warned us of the autocratic enabling consequences of not doing so during challenging times. And tune in again for more of your musical antidote of hope and elevation against the seemingly insatiable, darkly unenlightened forces of evil and cool in this all-too-surveilled and exploited world of ours. A world in which
2: it's all happening.

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0: Welcome to the Project Censored Radio Show on Pacifica Radio. I am your co-host, Eleanor Goldfield. And this week on the program, a special full show with Palestinian author, historian, and academic Dr. Ramzi Barood about his latest book, Before the Flood, a Gaza family memoir across three generations of colonial invasion, occupation, and war in Palestine. Dr. Barood takes us through Longue Durée, a history that has not been amputated and distorted by colonial narrative. He explains the failings of corporate media, of political discourse, and the need for oppressed peoples to tell their own stories without countering, without arguing the points of the oppressor. Because dignity cannot be divided. Freedom cannot be sectionalized. That's coming up right now, this week, on Project Censored.
1: Thinkable crimes perpetrated by criminal minds, political ties, habitualized alibis, disguised under the guise of democracy.
0: Thanks, everyone, for joining us at the Project Censored radio show. I'm your co-host, Eleanor Goldfield, and we're very glad to be joined again by Dr. Ramzi Barood, who's a Palestinian author, historian, and academic whose work centers on Palestinian history, liberation, and people's history. He is the editor of the Palestine Chronicle, a position he's held since 1999, where he has helped shape an alternative narrative grounded in lived Palestinian experiences. He holds a PhD in Palestine Studies from the University of Exeter and has taught mass communication at Curtin University. He's also a non-resident senior research fellow at the Center for Islam and Global Affairs at Zion University in Istanbul. He is the author of 8 books, including Searching Jenin, The Second Palestinian Intifada, My Father Was a Freedom Fighter, The Last Earth, and These Chains Will Be Broken, and the book we're here to discuss today, Before the Flood. So Dr. Barood, thanks so much for joining us again.
2: Oh, thank you for having me, Eleanor. Always a pleasure.
0: Absolutely. And I wanted to start off here actually deconstructing a paradigm, because here in Europe, or in the US, the rather distorted child of European empire, the way that we learn and think about history is in fact itself distorted. And you talk about this concept in the book, Longue Durée, as it pertains to Palestine and Palestinians, going back to, you know, Alexander of Macedon, aka Alexander the Great, this deep-rooted historical continuum versus how we learn history through this amputation, this splicing and numberification. And you write in the book, quote, "It turned out that history never truly concludes, and no amount of violence can suppress the echoes of the past." So could you talk a little bit about this perspective and this paradigm on history and how that relates then to understanding Palestine?
2: Honestly, for me, Eleanor, this also has been an evolution, because it really started with the simple premise that when I came to the US in the early 90s, I figured that a lot of the people who are engaged in the talk about Palestine are actually not talking about Palestine. And I'm not even talking about the Zionist narrative, which completely erases the Palestinian people and their history, you know, in the infamous words of former Israeli Prime Minister Golda Meir, when she said the Palestinian people just did not exist. And we see that kind of spill over, that Zionist narrative, into official American discourse. I mean, we do remember the likes of Newt Gingrich and others who also speak about the Palestinians as an invented people. In mainstream media, they don't tell you Palestinians are an invented people, but in a way, they do. Like, functionally, they do. When they erase the Palestinian agency, when they reduce the Palestinian to being a militant, a terrorist, an obstacle to the progress of peace and civilization, you know, the mere reason behind our existence is to make life difficult for Israel and to throw the Jews into the sea and to do all of these horrible things, you know. And if we are to be located somewhere outside that paradigm, we are going to be the victims. But not even victims of Israel as a Zionist ideology, not even a victims to the Israeli army, just a victims of circumstances. And quite often, according to mainstream media, the circumstances are shaped by us, meaning Hamas and the socialists and the militants and the people who make all these wrong decisions end up victimizing the Palestinians in the process. When you think about it structurally, conceptually, well, they do acknowledge the existence of the Palestinians. But if you think about it functionally and structurally, you're going to find out that also that Palestinian doesn't exist. It's a caricature of the Palestinian. So both the hardcore Zionist narrative and mainstream narrative kind of erases the Palestinian in one way or the other. But then you kind of have the counter narrative. And I don't like countering, you know, when it comes to trying to prove the validity of the premise that, guess what, Palestinians do exist. Countering means that we have something to defend ourselves against. I don't like the term humanizing either, as if the proof of Palestinian humanity relies on them, their ability or inability to prove that they exist and they are human and they are good people like everybody else. It in itself is an act of dehumanization. And I think we as Palestinian historians and intellectuals and activists and those who care about Palestine and the Palestinian people everywhere in the world, we kind of were caught in that dilemma that we do exist and we are humans and we love our children. And you would say, wait a minute, Ramzi, you are kind of venturing out there into some weird territories. What do you mean you have to prove your humanity? I do remember during the Second Intifada, and I'm sure that people can go to Google it and ask various older historians, and they would remind them that during the Second Intifada, there was this notion that came out that Palestinians don't love their children because they celebrate when they learn that their children are martyrs. And of course, if you just look at it from a cultural point of view, they are not celebrating that their kids are martyrs. They are trying to cope with the trauma of losing a child by creating a cultural context or a way of coping, a way of not going mad that, you know, your beloved child went to school and came back in a body bag. So we, you know, enter into this spiritual narration of what happens after death. And therefore, we reach a conclusion that my child is not dead. He's a martyr or she's a martyr. They are in the highest heavens and so forth and so on. You take that out of context and give it to the sinister mainstream media based on the urging of Zionists and Zionist lobbies in Washington and elsewhere, you end up with this notion of Palestinians hate their children and forcing people like us to go out there and say, we do love our children and our parents loved us and they used to do this and that to kind of dominate. So this humanization with time became in a way a form of dehumanization and gave the Zionists the leverage of always be the ones who instigate and us always be on the countering side. So this type of history, which as I told you is an evolution in my mind as well, it started with the simple notion of what if we tell the story on our own terms? Without countering, without humanizing, it is just what it is. And what if we do it, not keeping in mind that Zionism was an ideological product of the late 19th century, or there was such a thing as the Sykes-Picot Agreement, or the first Zionist Congress in Basel, or the Balfour Declaration of 1917. I'm not saying that these events and these dates don't matter. They do matter. But what if they are not the placeholders of history? What if they are not the indicators and the markers of history? What if history is being, you know, expanded to accommodate the actual history of the Palestinian people? How far can we actually go? And what matters to the Palestinian people? So I started with that type of history very early on in my writing career. Later on, I kind of encountered another, and I'm sorry if I'm expanding a little bit too much, but I think foundationally this is important. I encountered another issue, and that is the notion that we talked about the Zionists and the mainstream and the Palestinians countering and humanizing, but there is another group of people who don't want to engage. They find it overwhelming emotionally. It requires a learning curve. They have so many biases that don't really want to admit that maybe Israel is on the wrong side of history here, or they have been indoctrinated by the idea that this is too complex and you shouldn't bother with it. It falls outside of your individual and collective orbit or awareness. You shouldn't care too much. So they resorted to this idea, well, these people have been fighting for such a long time This is a religious war that goes back thousands of years. And you saw the likes of Donald Trump. I mean, when he declared that he resolved the Middle East conflict, remember that with the establishment of the border peace. And he referred to this as, you know, he resolved a conflict that's been going on. You know, these people have been fighting for thousands of years and I resolved everything. Well, it kind of really falls into that category. So it kind of confirms in the mind of Americans that you shouldn't really worry too much about it because it's been going on for thousands of years. Now, how do I present the notion of long history, right? While at the same time not feeding into this idea that, oh, it's a religious conflict where people have been fighting for thousands of years. And it's not easy. It's a challenge because when we say longue durée, when we say long history, we're not talking about particular events and groups of people fighting. We are talking about the overall collective and emotional sentiments that we inherited from our ancestors over the course of hundreds, if not thousands of years, and prepared us, that is preparing us for the present and the future, quite often without being aware of it on a minutely or on a daily basis. We have been invaded in Palestine many times, and we resisted always, and we always prevailed, and that registers. There is a collective DNA we Palestinians have. When you are attacked, you resist. It's not a Hamas thing. It's not a communist thing. It's not a Fatah thing. It's a Palestinian thing that goes back to, as you know, the early history that has been registered by the likes of Herodotus for thousands of years. So no, it's not that they've been fighting for thousands of years. No, we accumulated a historical and collective experience to deal with invasions and oppression and injustice for thousands of years. Two entirely different notions.
0: Yeah, absolutely. And, you know, as Gabor Mate put it about Zionism, it's a blip in the history of Judaism. It too is a blip in the history of Palestinian resistance and existence. So, and, you know, when you were talking about the funerals, I was reminded of an Irish wake, which I've been to a few. And if you see that without context, you might think, oh, my gosh, they're dancing and drinking and seeming to have a great time after their loved one has just died. And yet nobody talks about the Irish as if they don't love their family members. And I wanted to get a little bit more into like the perspective of this, because there's so much. I'm reminded of the journalist Mike Gold, who said in the early 1900s, when I think, it is the tenement thinking. When I hope, it is the tenement hoping. What is art? Art is the tenement pouring its soul through us. That really, he is a conduit for the stories from whence he came, and that no one can truly write that story unless they've lived it. And of course, this bashes the idea of objectivity, that journalists are supposed to be objective and always removed from their subjects as if anybody could ever be truly objective, because the angles that we decide to take, the questions that we ask, the framing that we use, that all betrays our subjectivity. And if we're not moved by the stories that we hear, then I would argue that we are lacking in humanity. And of course, Gaza, perhaps more so than anywhere else on the planet, we see the homicidal efforts of Israel to silence those who speak from the ground, who are sharing the stories, like the stories that you share, that are not from the outside, but from the inside. And I wanted to ask you, why is it so threatening? And why is it so dangerous for the Gazans to speak for themselves, as opposed to just hearing about Gaza from the outside?
2: Absolutely. So that's a very good question. And it's layered. It's a complex question. Let me just go back to your initial point about the idea of objectivity and all of that. You know, I want to dare saying that objectivity in the Western sense is a racist notion. And let me unpack this for you very quickly. We know that Western research, Western academic research, is in many ways a racist notion. Because the idea of research in its modern sense evolved around colonialism. So they go to Egypt, Napoleon Bonaparte goes to Egypt, what, late 18th century, I believe, 1798 or something like that. I could be off by a year or two. He goes to Egypt, and who he takes with him, he takes scholars. He took philologists. He took people who are able to understand, decode, contextualize, and eventually break down. He wanted to understand Egyptian culture to break it from within. who is a potential ally, who's a potential friend, who's a potential traitor, who's a potential rebel, who's going to fight against me, who's going to fight with me. So France at the time was so keen on science, on language. This is why it was a scientist, a French philologist, I believe, who broke the code of the hieroglyphic language. It wasn't because they were trying to contribute to the human civilization. He wanted to have some sort of a say over Egyptian culture. He wanted to be an investor in culture and history. Therefore, research and science, and the British have used it. It was just the way to try to control the global South, to understand how they think, how they talk, their history, their languages, and to use that as a way of controlling the masses of the colonized spaces. And as a result, everything that we do right now, when you go to university and you go and they tell you, you need to come up with a hypothesis, and there are these the types of research that you are allowed to use, 1, 2, 3, and then you need to prove your thesis or disprove it at the end. You know, when you are doing research 101 at any university in America or Britain, essentially you are following the same paradigm. Essentially, you are doing what Western research methodology has developed over the course of hundreds of years, particularly around colonialism. So later on, researchers and academics and intellectuals in the global South kind of started thinking about it. It's like, why do we always have to use the methods of research that have been imposed on us by the Western colonizers in order for them to control us? Did our parents think, and our scholars and our imams and our medicine men and so forth, did they always think about hypotheses and, you know, what kind of research and proving the theory? Or did we communicate via song and poetry and tattoos and storytelling, especially storytelling? You know, maybe we have a different way of communicating ours. Maybe we have a different way as people in these societies to communicate knowledge. Maybe knowledge was not acquired in the way that they think it is. If you look at Arabic poetry, for example, when poets wanted to attack one another, they would read long poetic diatribes, sometimes of hundreds and hundreds of verses, to make a single point. They communicated their love, their hate, their relationships, their political criticism, writing it in decoded languages against the caliphs and the king in poetry. Who is to say that poetry is not research? So Linda Tuhai Smith, among many others, kind of led this movement of trying to challenge how we tell stories. How do we communicate knowledge to the rest of the world? Now, that takes us to the whole concept of objectivity. Objectivity is also part of that Western agenda of how they communicate knowledge. Notice how the West speaks about objectivity and there is zero objectivity. If you look at the New York Times or the Wall Street Journal, you're going to find that even in everyday reporting, they take positions. They know the good guy and they know the bad guy. Muammar al-Qaddafi and Saddam Hussein, you know, were never good guys by mainstream standards. Who is to decide who is a... Even the criticism of Trump right now, it's not a criticism of Trump that he's violating international law. It's not... And I'm talking about the liberals. It's not criticism of Trump that he is, you know, the most useless, ignorant president who has been elected based on bullying and manipulation, and he is violating the very tenets of the American Constitution, and he is violating the very basic rights of Americans, and let alone people in Iran and elsewhere. No, the criticism mainly is he went there unprepared. He went there without our allies. He went there not paying much heed to the economy. They are agreeing with the fundamental premise that Iran is made of bad people and bad guys who needs to be taken out. And we have no moral problem with that, even though it's in total violations of every humanitarian and legal principle. But we are allowing ourselves the space to criticize him. If you look at it from a distance, you would think, my goodness, American media is indeed objective. They are criticizing the president. But if you look at the margins of that criticism, it's not real criticism. It's politics within the ruling classes, within the ruling elites. Ramsey, on the other hand, I had an article once published in the Washington Post many, many, many years ago, in which they gave me such a hard time over my use of illegal Jewish settlements in the West Bank. Well, Ramsey, you need to prove that they are illegal. I thought that was common knowledge that they were illegal. And I went through this and I started doing this legal research as if I was an international law expert of every UN resolution that says that the settlements are legal. I said, even American foreign policy at the time perceived the settlements as illegal. They still would not take it. But when it comes to other things pertaining to what Iran is doing, what Iraq, what Libya, what Yemen, what Hamas, what Palestinians, you don't need to verify anything. It is what it is, and they tell you it's objective. So we got caught in this whole objectivity principle where we try on our side to be objective, to fit into the margins and the spaces that mainstream media is allowing us, while on the other hand, they have actual zero objectivity. Yeah, once in a while, there's this article is allowed in the New York Times that you feel like, oh my gosh, I can't believe that they actually wrote this. But if you, even then, if you look at read the article very carefully, you are going to find that it's not really as exciting as it should be. For example, Christoph, the one who wrote an article in the New York Times about the rape of or the sexual torture of Palestinians at Israeli prison. I can't remember his first name. It just escaped me. He is, you know, this legacy journalist of the New York Times, kind of a soft, you know, liberal Zionist. Historically has always taken the side of Israel. It's very keen on Israel's survival as a Jewish state, etc. Suddenly, he comes with this article saying, I spoke with this number of Palestinians who have told me that they have been abused and raped by Israel. And you would think, my gosh, well, Ramsey, that kind of is a good answer to your point. I mean, here's the New York Times allowing that kind of space. Read the article and read it carefully. You're going to find out that Christoph has absolved the Israeli government. There is no evidence, he said, that the Israeli government is in any way officially responsible for this. Maybe they haven't done anything about it, but there is no policy that says you have to rape Palestinians. So Israel is in a way legally absolved, even though Ben-Gvir, Netanyahu, and everybody else in the Israeli government has openly defended the rapist soldiers as heroes. And the court will not allow them to be tried. It absolved. So the court system, the legal system, the top officials, including the prime minister and the minister of national security, are saying, no, everything is fine. They are actually heroes. We love them. They are our kids and they can rape whomever they want. But according to Christoph, well, the Israeli government, not just that, there was a paragraph in there in which he indicts the Palestinian resistance by making this outrageous claim, the same way that the international community was outraged following the sexual abuses and rape, the mass rape carried out by Palestinians on October 7. They should also react the same way to these soldiers who are, by the way, operating completely on their own. But wait a minute. That hasn't happened. There was no international outrage. There were no investigations. Nobody was indicted. The resistance did not rape anybody. And even the New York Times was forced to apologize for some of its reporting on that very issue. And that is supposed to be the example of how the New York Times is one of the most objective and open-minded newspapers in America, to the point that Netanyahu has actually sued the newspaper over that article. So in other words, we Palestinians, we disaffected people of the global South, we cannot survive on the crumbs of American liberal or mainstream media's handouts that, you know, they are willing to acknowledge one thing or another. We have to tell our own stories. We have to develop our own media, and we have to take responsibility of our own narrative. Otherwise, there will never, under any circumstance, be any kind of justice coming to us from corporate media. And those amongst us who engage in that kind of dialectics will always return empty-handed, even though once in a while you have this supposed success of an article that is published now and then.
0: Yeah, and I mean, also that article was published as an op-ed, so it comes across as like, oh, this is just this one guy's opinion. And Yeah, I mean, the liberals not going after Trump. I mean, how could they? It just recently came out that under Biden, it was clear that Biden and Biden's administration could have pushed the UAE to stop what was happening in Sudan, but they didn't want to because they needed those Gulf states to support the genocide in Gaza. So they kept two genocides going simultaneously because it worked for them politically. That was Biden. So, of course, the idea that life for Palestinians or really anybody in the region is better under a Democrat is really.
2: You know, that's a really good point. And I know I'm deviating a bit here from the book, but I think it's important to denote this fact. I think in some ways the liberals are more dangerous than the Republicans, simply because the Republicans say it as it is. The likes of Lindsey Graham, for example, when he goes to tweet, this guy is brutal in his language, brutal in his associations, and brutal in his expectations. There's no lying, there's no deceit, there is nothing. But if you look at the liberals, sometimes, if you go along with them, you start realizing, wait a minute, but they are critical of many of the people that we are critical of as well. So there has to be a common denominator here. Maybe there's something to, but at the end of the day, they are only doing it because they are trying to discount the Republicans. And at the end of the day, they will never say anything critical of their own leadership that has done the most to help Israel. Barack Obama, the prophet of the liberals, has been the most generous in terms of financial support for Israel. He's the one who pushed the annual funding of Israel from 3.1 billion to 3.8 billion, in addition to a lot more money given to them for the Iron Dome and all of that. We get excited about silly little gestures or a couple of words here and there, but when it comes to action, they are the same. Biden has justified the genocide. Biden is the one who created that massive global political, legal, and discursal apparatus to defend Israel against the genocide, in which Trump was riding on that wave. He did not invent it. He was riding on the wave created to him by Biden. And when the Democrats wanted to take a little bit of responsibility for it during Trump's second term, they started leaking documents about, well, you know, Kamala Harris lost the elections because Trump would not heed the calls of some in the Democratic Party to stop the genocide in Gaza. But again, it's not because it's wrong to carry out a genocide against 2.3 million people in Gaza, starve them to death, kill them in by the hundreds on a daily basis. No, because it cost us Democrats the elections. It's about us. It's about the elections. It's about our power. It's about our positioning. That's what it's about. So Democrats, keep that in mind for November, not because you should give a rat's ass about the Palestinians, and sorry for the language, but because it could also be costly for us in terms of, these are people who are as barefoot of morality as the Republicans. They are not any different. They just locate themselves strategically in a different way, within a different discourse, but ultimately leading to the same outcome.
0: I just want to remind listeners that you're tuned to the Project Censored radio show on Pacifica Radio, and I am your co-host, Eleanor Goldfield. And this week I am sitting down with Palestinian author, historian, and academic Dr. Ramzi Baroud, speaking about his book, Before the Flood, A Gaza Family Memoir Across Three Generations of Colonial Invasion, Occupation, and War in Palestine. I usually say, like, what do you feel is more psychotic? The person who tells you to your face that they don't care about you, or the person that tells you, oh no, I really do care about you, I want to help you, and then stabs you in the back? To me, that's more disturbing, and that's exactly what the Democrats do, both domestically and in terms of foreign policy, of course. And I wanted to circle back to the book here because, you know, the book is called Before the Flood, and that's speaking specifically about October 7th, the Al-Aqsa flood. And you write in the book, quote, what the resistance assault had done was alter the equation governing the relationship between the whole of occupied Palestine and Israel since the very beginning. The theory of military deterrence, the backbone of Israeli policies against Palestinians and Arabs over the years, had collapsed, shattered forever. Since the imposition of the siege 17 years before the flood, Gazans had implored the world to intervene. No one listened and no one cared. The Al-Aqsa flood was their way of taking matters into their own hands by whatever means or cost. And to sort of put it, as David Graver put it, the ultimate hidden truth of the world is that it's something that we make and could just as easily make differently. And I wanted to ask you to talk a little bit about the difference in structure now of this equation, and what do we do with these shattered pieces of mosaic that we have since October 7th? I mean, a lot of things have shattered since then, not all of them bad, but what do we do with these pieces now? What are Palestinians, what are Gazans looking to do with these pieces?
2: Right. So first, the recognition that what happened is not what mainstream media wants to tell us what happened. I'm not talking about the nature of the operation itself. I'm talking about the meaning of that operation from a historical and a political and analytical point of view. The fact is, Palestinians are supposed to be besieged, and that's the status quo. They're supposed to be dying in smaller number, in the words of former Ariel Sharon advisor, something Gissen, when he said, we don't want to kill Palestinians, we want to put them on a diet. Meaning that, you know, we just want to count the calories. Literally, they count the calories for Gazans. You'll find that extensive report on Haaretz and how Israel counts the calories of Palestinians based on gender and age and that sort of thing. So they don't want them to die in mass, but they want them to suffer. And that could be sustainable forever and ever. And even people like me who are quite pessimistic about how far Israel is willing to go, at one point, I argued that this siege on Gaza is just unsustainable. I mean, there is no drinkable water in Gaza. According to the World Bank, and among others reported on the water quality, something like anywhere between 95 to 97% of the water in Gaza is undrinkable. The UN has reached the conclusion that Gaza will be uninhabitable in the year 2020. That was, you know, years ago, and Gaza has already been uninhabitable before the genocide. Since the genocide, 92% of all of Gaza has been destroyed. All the houses in Gaza have been destroyed, pretty much all universities, mosques, and churches. So it's beyond uninhabitable. And we thought, something's going to happen. The international community is not going to allow this. There has to be some sort of a political arrangement. You know, it doesn't need to be necessarily that political arrangement is going to lead to peace and justice. But you cannot mistreat a group of people in a concentration camp, keep them for that long. No cancer medicine, people dying from diarrhea. I mean, this is not okay. And we have been writing and speaking, and the Palestinians themselves in Gaza, every day you had multiple activities, usually of younger people, letters to the world, letters in a bottle. They would get these bottles, they put letters to the world, and they would go to the Shati Beach refugee camp, and they would throw the bottles in there. A few local journalists would report on it. You know, hopefully the world is going to realize there's a group of people who have been trapped here for, you know, many, many years, and they are dying, you know, it's slowly, and they have, the vast majority of them never stepped a foot outside this tiny little space of about 141 square miles, but nothing happened. And we've been talking, I mean, the writers like myself, we've been talking that there is an explosion coming. We had no idea that's going to be what happened, but it's just human nature. You push people to the absolute limit, something is going to happen. And it did happen. And it happened in a way that took everybody by surprise. But the reason that Israel continues with this kind of this chase after a total victory, after all these years, after the massive losses incurred by the Israeli army, is the fact that they understand if the war is to stop now and immediately, there has to be some rupture in the way we understand the so-called Arab-Israeli conflict. Israel is a settler colonial state. And a settler colonial state, by definition, can only exist by being a settler colonial state. It has to expand. Physically, it has to expand. Ethnic cleansing has to happen. You know, the slow genocide that we've been always talking about, or the incremental genocide in the words of Ilan Pappe. It has to happen. And for that to happen, Israel has to have a military edge. That's a term, I think, invented by the Clinton administration, the military edge over the Arabs. Israel has to be so superior. And by the way, that the military edge concept is really kind of an elaboration on the concept of the Iron Wall invented by Jabotinsky back a long time ago, before the existence of Israel. So it's associated with revisionist Zionism. Israel has to be so military superior that the Arabs can't even think that there is a military way out. that the resistance can be of any value, to the point that many Palestinian scholars and historians, some that we love and respect, have already dismissed that Palestinians or, you know, or can be of, or even Arabs can be of any relevance in terms of actually creating, counterbalancing the Israeli and American military power in the Middle East. The peace has to come through other means, not military. And yet you have a small group of people who wake up at, you know, very, very early in the morning, and they go into Israel and they completely dismantle the Israeli Southern Command. And this is the very part of the Israeli army responsible for the siege on Gaza, responsible for all the wars on Gaza, responsible for every terrible thing that ever happened to Gaza. And that is a crisis for Israel. It's a crisis, not, oh, well, you know, we miscalculated, oh, we were not paying attention, oh, Netanyahu didn't pick up the phone on time. They try to do all these silly things to tell you that it's just a mishap. Now, instead of just, okay, fine, go with the mishap theory, and maybe a short war and move on with your life. No, they decided to double down. The genocide has done so much harm to the Palestinians, but important for the Israelis, it also showed, no, your army actually does suck. It's really as simple as that. You know, you have a group of young people making weapons underground in tunnels with absolutely no support coming from any country or anyone outside this besieged concentration camps, and they've managed to destroy over 2,000 of your best military vehicles, including your Merkava tank 4 and so much more. So you're doubling down, and every day you are proving that you are militarily inept. Oh, so you go and escalate against Lebanon, and they teach you the same lesson. Then you go escalate against Iran, which is the very definition of madness, and they teach you even a harder lesson. So they are stuck. If they stop now, there is going to be a fundamental change in the relationship between Israel and everybody else. Israel is not the invincible army, is that undefeatable, even with the power of America and the support of over 60 countries that have supported Israel during the genocide in Gaza, including some Arab countries. And yet, collectively, you were defeated. And you were defeated by this thing we call the axis of resistance, which really, in many ways, we thought was a conceptual framing. Oh, just people who are refusing the American imperialist paradigm, Hezbollah, the Houthis, or Ansarullah, Palestinians in Gaza and Iran. But it turned out this axis of resistance is now displaying its own prowess in battle. And it's not about winning or losing. It's about preventing you from determining the political and strategic outcomes of the war. And that's why they are stuck. They can't move forward. They cannot go backward. And they are in this position. If this continues to be the case, and I think in my mind it will be the case, because ultimately wars are about ideas, about relationships, about how I see myself within this, all of these events that are transpiring before me. Am I a victim or am I an agent? Am I able to affect outcomes, or am I just waiting there to be at the receiving end of the outcomes once the outcomes are determined by the great powers? People's history and the book that I wrote is a proof that if you look at Palestinian history from the very, very start, and I spoke about long history, but I kind of locate the story within the rise of a small group of people in northern Palestine, northern and central Palestine, led by a man by the name of Izzeddin al-Qassam, who was not even a Palestinian. He's a Syrian preacher, but with Palestinian peasants, and they take the kind of action, small type of action against British imperialism. And they get defeated so very quickly. They all get massacred in this orchard in Jenin in the northern West Bank. But somehow they start the spark that changes Palestinian relationship with history altogether, modern history. And everything that we see to this point, even the way we name our children, the way we understand history, the way we locate ourselves within this historical trajectory, more or less all starts on that specific day. And why this matters, and why that is important, and why Israel cannot possibly win if Palestinians have that kind of thinking.
0: Well, and I think that, you know, that speaks to, and I think this is something that folks in the US can recognize. You know, there's like these ultra right, far right movements like Blood and Soil, which I always found that to be a funny name, because these are guys that are horrified that women have periods and have never done a day of gardening in their lives. But it speaks to this kind of very deep jealousy, a jealousy born from not having a connection to place or really to your own history. You know, a lot of white Europeans come from places where history has been erased, and it starts in 1776, right? It starts with the US as a project built on genocide and slavery. And so there's a real jealousy there of people who have a deep connection to place, who have a deep connection to history that goes back thousands of years. And I wanted to tie that into what you write about in the book, because you write that historians tell us that when Palestinians rebelled, they had a justified set of demands, you know, end the military occupation, dismantle the settlements, free the prisoners. And you write, while the youth of the Intifada did not object to any of these demands, it was clear that when the customers of the hummus restaurant at the Jabalia refugee camp market abandoned their freshly baked bread, raw onions, and chickpeas and ran to join angry mourners, they were not compelled by a cohesive political program. And what drives the Israeli project and the army is a very splintered set, a very splintered political program. It is not a deep connection to place or a deep connection to a history there. And so I was wondering if you could talk a little bit about that, you know, this is to me another core reason why also, you know, any settler colonialist project will ultimately fail, because you are going against something that you can't write down on a list of demands and you can't just make into a political program. It is something far deeper that goes beyond and before the borders that you've created.
2: Absolutely. You know, I asked a group of Gazans in the last few days. I'm meeting with some official in the European Union, and he or she wants to know, what do people in Gaza want? So instead of me going to elaborate on that, I asked a group of Gazans, what do you want? In one sentence, what is the top demand that comes to your mind? Only one of them, more like the academic person that I asked, had an elaborate political discourse. The rest are very much political, but they don't speak in political terms, right? So there is a mother who wants her wounded son to go outside of Gaza to get treatment. There's a person who wants cement to rebuild his house. There is a teacher who wants to replace the tent where she's teaching all these kids with a more stable structure, so that she can continue teaching. There's a family or a father who lost his entire family in the war, but they are all buried under their house in an area that is now within the so-called yellow line under Israeli control. He wants a bulldozer that would allow them to remove the rubble and allow him to collect the body parts of his family. But when you put them all together, they want dignity, they want respect, they want freedom, they want honor, you know, they want to be able to maintain their way of life, their spirituality, their communal relationships, that sort of thing. You can't write this in the form of a political discourse. Political discourses come in

0: communities about the one state versus two states. You know, how are we going to connect the West Bank to Gaza? Is it going to be a corridor? You know, how do you guarantee that the Palestinians are not going to, you know, get something from Israel and demand more? And these kind of like useless conversations about how peace can be achieved. And the argument I try to make here, and I use the First Intifada as kind of like as the point here, is that people, when they rise, when they fight, when they sacrifice, and they sacrifice some more, they are not bothered by technicalities and, you know, political discourses. They are fighting for their honor. I threw my first rock after my friend Ra'ed, first rock at the Israeli soldiers, after my friend Ra'ed was killed. I wasn't thinking the right of return for Palestinian refugees and UN Resolution 181 and UN Resolution 194. I wasn't. I was thinking of Ra'ed. He was my neighbor, my best friend in the neighborhood, and he was a really cool kid, and I loved him very much, and we used to always walk back and forth to school together. I always felt guilty that when we were little kids, I hit him with a thing on his head, and he had this permanent marker on his forehead, and my dad dragged me to his family house with a toy and a small plastic soccer ball to say sorry, and I wasn't happy about it because I did not want to let go of the soccer ball. You know, when he was killed, for me, that kind of changed everything, because it was about friendship. It was about camaraderie. It was about love. It was about neighbors and communities. So we Palestinians, when we make our decisions on an everyday basis, we're not thinking of political diatribes. We are thinking of these human connections. Now, take these human connections and put them all together, you are going to have these great concepts. And whenever I go to talk to people, I would say, if you want to understand history from a Palestinian point of view, then you have to learn a little bit of Arabic. And I say, don't say dignity, say karama. Don't say freedom, say hurriya. Don't say resistance, say muqawama. Because these concepts, when we say it in Arabic, they are rooted in conceptions and histories and roots that go back not even hundreds of years, but thousands of years. And that's why we need to completely, in my view, dislocate Palestinian history from the way it's currently being told and locate it somewhere else. And that somewhere else cannot even be within the elitist Palestinian narrative as well, you know, because even within the Palestinian narrative, we have two different kinds of history. The Palestinians who are trying to humanize and to show that before the establishment of Israel, Palestinians had cities and thriving cultures and theater and musicians and that sort of thing. You know what? Even if Palestinians lived on trees and lived in caves, we still had dignity. And we still had love for one another. And we still had a sense of community. And no one, whether in Gaza or in Congo, has the right to come and erase you, subjugate you, and enslave you under any excuse, even if the excuse is that of civilization. So we should not play in the hands of the colonizers and relocate our history the way that makes us feel comfortable. When Israel was established, the majority of Palestinians were illiterate. They were fallahin. They were peasants like my family. We do not come from elitist families. We did not have villas in Jerusalem. In fact, my family was accused of being middle class because we had a donkey. And according to the diktats of culture at the time, those who had donkeys as opposed to walking on foot were the privileged class within the village structure. So let's be realistic and let's respect our own history and tell the story on our own terms.
1: Yeah, and I mean, it reminds me of how people will oftentimes talk about people who are kidnapped and put into concentration camps by ICE. Oh, well, that person's a teacher or that person's a doctor. It doesn't matter. Like, that person could do absolutely nothing all day. They still should not be black bagged and put into a concentration camp. Like, somebody does not earn humanity by being a doctor or a lawyer or what have you.
0: And so, you know, just very quickly on that, I mean, how unfair are we then to the Aborigines? How unfair are we going to be to the indigenous people who lived in America, who lived in the Congo, who lived in various parts of the global South, who had the sophisticated cultures, civilizations, forms of educations and ways of life that is not consistent with the doctor and the lawyer and the bourgeois and the theater?

0: goer. We are in trying to humanize, and see, that's the danger of humanization. In trying to humanize ourselves, we are erasing them. And I think that's a betrayal of the people who stood by our side for all these years.
1: Absolutely. And with that, I want to wrap up here with this kind of dichotomy or this duality, because on the left, you'll oftentimes see like people trying too hard to the point that they start romanticizing Gazans and, romanticizing the heroism and saying, oh my gosh, you know, Palestine will free us all, as if we can place all of that on Palestine, like Palestinians aren't carrying enough. And this takes away the ability to, you know, for instance, to be tired, to not be okay. Oh no, you're heroes. So you're of course you're okay because you're heroes. And so I was wondering if you could, wrapping up here, just talk about this, then how the pendulum can oftentimes swing too far, going from the extreme disgusting dehumanization that you see Zionists do, but then it becomes a different kind of dehumanization because heroes are, you know, these kind of demigods, like, oh, well, they don't need care, they don't need support, they don't need love, because they're these romanticized heroes.
0: Absolutely. You know, when I first began writing about people's history, my first book came out 2003, Searching Jenine. And after that book, I started, you know, kind of flirting with language. Like, what is it that we want in terms of discourse? We want to reclaim the narrative. We want to allow the Palestinians to reclaim their own story. And I insist on that. Over time, there is another term that came about that's supposed to be a derivative of that term, which is centering the Palestinians. And I kind of went along, honestly. It's like, okay, that's the right term. Let's center the Palestinian. But the understanding or the assumption in my mind is that what Palestinian are we centering here? I mean, you assume that the Palestinian who is a representative of the Palestinian collective experience, that of heroism and victimization, that of faith, spirituality, but also vulnerability. That's of the Palestinian who doesn't care about politics and the Palestinian who is willing to die 1,000 deaths for his homeland. Palestinians are not one single group. We have our rich, we have our poor, we have our working classes, and we have those who are ready to strike a deal with the enemy at a moment's notice just to have a little bit of a privilege over the others. And we see that in the West Bank. I mean, if you look at the Palestinian Authority, they have already struck a deal with the devil. And they are living a very good life, and they are quite wealthy, and they have VIP cards, and they travel. And you know what? Like everybody else, they go on vacations in various parts of Europe, and they go back through the Israeli military occupation system back to Ramallah and Bethlehem and so forth. So no, we are not the same group of people. So when we say centering Palestinians, I'm sorry, but I have to protest here. We have to qualify what Palestinians need to be centered. And if you ask me, well, what Palestinians need to be centered, I would say is the Palestinian that represents the Palestinian people's aspirations as a collective. And we know that. We know that because of public opinion polls that tells us vast majority of Palestinians support the resistance. Okay, resistance in any of its forms. I'm not talking about particular, you know, Kalashnikov resistance. I mean, the idea that we must resist Israel, period, by any means necessary and in any way possible. Okay, so you center the Palestinian, that you can't just go and bring any Palestinian because you think it fits the stereotype of a Palestinian should sound and look like, and say, well, guess what? I am centering it. You know who's also centering the Palestinians? Israel. Israel is centering certain kinds of Palestinians, and they are touring many countries around the world, telling you the problem is Hamas. The problem is the armed resistance. We want to live in peace with the Israelis. Some Palestinians are out there telling you, what apartheid? There is no apartheid. What are you talking about? And I don't want to name names, but they do exist. So we're not centering any Palestinian. We need to be centering specific kind of Palestinians who are, you know, in the words of Antonio Gramsci, the organic intellectuals who come from the group itself and represents and speak on behalf of the group. And if you are unable to do so, then the Palestinian narrative will always be, you know, filled with holes, will always be missing the most important component. Now, I am not against the idea of people feeling inspired by Gaza, because they should be. They should be. I mean, you have a group of people who are living under siege in perpetual ways, yet at the same time, they refuse to leave. They are starving and dying, and they refuse to give up. I mean, absolutely, as a collective, there is something great to be inspired by, but that doesn't mean that we become complicit in a sense where we basically just take a moral position and we say, well, since they are heroic and they are going to free us all, then they are okay. They are doing just fine. And then we kind of move on with our lives. And so this is why I think it's very important to always have, yes, they are heroic. And they will, in a sense, will free us from our own fears and feeling inept and feeling that we are unable to carry out any kind of change. But at the same time, we need to understand that we have the freedom to move, to operate, to mobilize, to organize, and to think about how do we actually provide them with the kind of support that they need in order for them to carry on with their resistance. Yes, Palestinians will free Palestine, but freedom is not a singular act. It's not something that Palestinians are going to do without receiving solidarity like every other anti-colonial struggle anywhere around the world.
1: Absolutely. And yeah, I mean, if there are many people who said that Obama represented Black people, so, you know, the issue of just choosing some elite to be the representative is also a well-known tactic by settler colonial states. So folks, there's so much more in this book. It's an absolutely beautiful and powerful and vital book. It's again called Before the Flood, a Gaza family memoir across three generations of colonial invasion, occupation, and war in Palestine. Dr. Ramzi Baroud, thank you so much for taking the time to sit down with us.
0: Thank you very much, Eleanor, and keep up the good work. And thanks for the opportunity. It's always a pleasure. We want to smash, crash, bash, mash, blast the system. We want to get it hype, get it live, get with the mission. We want the crowd loud. This pumping rhythm is hitting.
2: 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I'm your producer and co-host, Eleanor Goldfield, along with my co-host and executive producer, Mickey Huff. 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As always, thank you so much for listening, and we'll see you next time. Crimes perpetrated by the criminal minds, political ties, habitualized alibis, disguise, another guise of democracy, politics, and the apocalypse. Got the skies looking ominous. So the ocean burned bright with waves full of poison. Genocide, wars, fall for little boys, and the weapons manufactured paid for by attacks upon the bridges and the levees and the mines collapsing. All the prisons, build the capacity, citizens, hypnotized by the master thief. Combine, conquer, steal a masterpiece. Open your eyes and realize what's happening. Time's running out to reach all potential. If you ain't at the table, then you're probably on the menu.

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0: David D. Hard Knock Radio hanging out with you this afternoon. I started to talk to this gentleman yesterday, and we said, hold up. Before we do that, let's see what happens with the rest of the Supreme Court decisions, and I'm glad we did, because there were two other decisions that came down this morning, and we want to talk to our guest, no stranger to our airwaves, Dr. James Taylor, author, chair of the Africana Department at UCSF, and political analyst. I initially called you, Dr. Taylor, to talk to you about the Supreme Court rulings and the political landscape as it lays. But I thought I might want to just get your thoughts on how you're seeing this upcoming 250th anniversary of America. It almost seems like there's no fanfare. And I remember as a kid when the bicentennial came around, and maybe it was because I was a kid, I remember there was a lot of festivity, a lot of activity. It was a pretty big deal, right? You know, there was firework things, there was programming, there was all sorts of hoopla over this. But here we are in the 250th, and you got a World Cup here, you got a lot of, you know, you had the Olympics and all these other things, and it just seems like folks aren't really checking for it like that. It seems very different. What's your thoughts on it, you know, as we move into this 250th anniversary? What is the state of America, if you will?
1: Well, I heard former Ambassador Andrew Young, thank you, say yesterday in an interview that this is, in some aspects, things are worse than they've ever been in his whole lifetime. And of course, he's not talking about extreme events like the killing of King or the Emmett Till death or some of the other murders and incidents. But he's talking about the general, I think, dissolution of whatever was the agreement that America was. There's no longer an agreement on what America is. Even yesterday, new polling came out to show that Americans are depressed about celebrating the 250th anniversary because there's nothing to celebrate because it's been immiserating for the last decade. The whole country's been depressed, except a few real evil, I think, opportunistic people who are getting rich off of this immiseration through racism, like Megyn Kelly and these little pigs that keep showing up at Black events with their racism. They're profiting off of the emotional capital, but the country's come apart. It's always been apart. This country's never, ever been united. That's the lie. The lie is America was the United States. The truth is, if you take the word America and unscramble it, literally you can spell out the word I am race and not one letter is left. So you can talk about the United States has never been united. And I'm saying anybody with a paper and pen can take the word America and they can spell the word I am race. So we're not united. And America is obsessed with race, and the word I am race is in the word America alone. So that's the mindset. Like Trump is the 18th, 19th century president, like Woodrow Wilson, or, you know, someone going back in the day like Andrew Jackson, trying to assert white supremacy in a post-Martin Luther King, post, you know, Ella Baker world, where we've already fought many of these battles, and now they want us to put the gloves back on and fight again when we done beat them already. It's like you have to keep beating this dude behind in the neighborhood. When I grew up in the projects where I grew up, there was this one kid that you had to beat him bad in order for him to finally stop fighting you. I'm sure you know somebody who would show up to fight after they got their butt whipped, and then you had to beat him again. That's white supremacy. We got to keep beating it behind every two or three generations, because these pendulum moves happen in 30-year cycles, roughly, according to Arthur Schlesinger's book, Cycles of American History. So what I'm saying is America was never united. America has always been divided. There were 55 men at Philadelphia, most of them slaveholders. Only a few weren't slaveholders. They had to come up with the Connecticut Compromise for the New Jersey and the Great Compromise, in order to resolve the problem of apportionment and the Electoral College and a three-fifths clause. All of that is about Black people. So the three-fifths clause was about Black people. The Electoral College was about Black people. Both the North and the South agreed. The North said, give us three-fifths because we don't want y'all to count 4 million Negroes fully because the white population and the Black population in the North and South around Civil War was even. The 4 million Black people were the difference. And whichever way we went, was going to be the path of the future. We were either going to follow Abraham Lincoln or Jefferson Davis. And I'm trying to show you, I can keep going back all the way back to Philadelphia or back to the pre-constitutional period and show you the genealogy of America has always been one element of democratic aspiration. And another aspect has always been, I'm looking for xenophobic, jingoistic, and afraid. White people are afraid of the evil they've done in the world in terms of colonialism and imperialism and the nuclear technology. I mean, think about it. What in the world has used a nuclear bomb? So when I say we're afraid of ourselves, I'm saying, who has done that evil to the world? And why are we so afraid that others would do what we've done if what we did was not evil? So I'm saying America's afraid of itself because, again, we've seen Australia, we've seen South Africa, we've seen Brazil. All those countries have a racial element to it where race is a better explanatory variable than, say, language or ethnicity or religion. Like in Quebec, you know, it would be language. In Yugoslavia, it was all this ethnicity. In Northern Ireland, it was religion, right? In the United States, South Africa, Brazil, and Australia, it's white supremacy. And we are in the country where the white people keep trying to fight us over white supremacy. So like I said, like the little kid in the neighborhood, you had to keep fighting. Black American group, however that is defined, and their allies, however they're defined, have got to understand that the Jefferson Davis aspect of America. So I'm saying you can run a umbilical cord from the founding fathers in Philadelphia. And if there's only two, one goes to Abraham Lincoln, the other one goes to Jefferson Davis. I'm saying that the founding fathers' true heir is not Abraham Lincoln. If the founding fathers' true heir is Jefferson Davis, and then Trump is along that line, so is George Wallace, David Duke, and a whole bunch of others. But then there was the Abraham Lincoln line, and this is why Martin Luther King is so important at I Have a Dream, because King is fulfilling the Abraham Lincoln line of American politics. And the opposite of that is Reagan. So there's a long line from the founding fathers, I'm saying, through Andrew Jackson, through Woodrow Wilson, through others like McKinley, you know, McKinley over in the Philippines, for example, all the way up to, you know, let's say the George Wallace era, all the way up to the Reagan era. So Trump, MAGA is the reassertion or the fulfillment of Reaganism. So we're living in these cycles, and we have to understand there are two traditions. One is red, one is blue, what Tim Russert called it, the polarization in the country. Half of it hates Black people. And that's why we are here in 2026. Just today, the court ruled today, this morning, hours ago, that the birthright citizenship is constitutional. Now, that has nothing to do with Latinos. It had nothing to do with Asian immigrants. The birthright citizenship only pertained to Black America. And then there was a whole body of cases that come way after that focus on Latinos and other immigrant groups. But to be clear, the 13th, 14th, 15th Amendment are called the Civil War Amendments. The 13th Amendment is where Black people should have organized around for the next 150 years. During the King era, but instead we focused on the 14th Amendment. We saw equal protection rather than the justice that's implied in the 13th Amendment. See, the 13th Amendment, other than Juneteenth, is the only admission that America had slavery. So what the Civil Rights Movement did with the NAACP, with its integrationist ideology, is rejected the 13th Amendment. So all those years, Martin Luther King talked about, I have a dream, that wasn't about justice, that's about equality. The 13th Amendment is about justice. White people enslave Black people, and there shall be neither slavery nor involuntary servitude. in the United States or its territories, except it be for punishment of crime that a person is duly convicted of. That's the 13th Amendment. You can't get gays in there unless they black. You can't get trans in there unless they black. You can't get women as women in there unless they black. And the 13th Amendment is about black people. And what our leader did from the NAACP going back to 1909, those mostly white people chose to focus on the 14th Amendment, equal protection and due process, and not the justice and the injury and the implied reparations of the 13th Amendment. That's why we're here in 2026 fighting for reparations, because most of our movement focused on equality, equal protection, 14th Amendment ideology, rather than the 13th Amendment. So today, everybody benefited from the 14th Amendment but us. Go back to the slaughterhouse cases. When the court first interpreted the 14th Amendment, it applied to corporations, not black people. They didn't apply it to black people until around Brown v. Board of Education in 1954, but they applied it to corporations in the 1870s. So even as we got justice, we got the 13th, 14th, and 15th Amendments, the Supreme Court didn't even apply it to black people, even though we are the ones that it was focused on. They applied it to corporations. But we need to understand it was about us. And it had this case come down where they overturned birthright citizenship, that would have been the same impact as the TPS protections being removed. In other words, the same thing that would happen to Haitians and Syrians could have happened to black Americans. So we don't know the bullet we just dodged as a people.
0: I appreciate you said a lot there, Dr. James Taylor, our guest. There's a few things. One, let me just start with the TPS situation. If we haven't learned anything, we better learn this. Just because you have passport, birth certificate, and all the quote-unquote paperwork doesn't mean anything. Talk to some of the people in the alligator. Well, they just closed it, but the alligator, Alcatraz, and all these other places. Didn't matter. You looked the part. I'm going to snatch you up. I'm going to get my bonus if they're still giving that out. And you figure it out, right? It might take weeks, might take months. And if I need to cover my butt, I will throw away your papers and say I didn't know. And even if you want to try and play some games in your mind and say, well, that was just a small percentage. That's a small percentage too much. Only a small percentage of plane crashes. But you know what? It forces the law to be changed to make sure that they're safe and people are very cautious. And so all we need is a James Taylor to go to, CCOT in El Salvador because they got the paperwork wrong, or be shipped off to Sudan or anything like that. So we may have dodged a bullet that says I can do this openly with impunity, but we haven't really dodged a bullet, because what the injustices that we've seen with the ICE situation has not been reconciled as we speak. Yeah. And we just saw them pass a budget to give them more money.
1: Yeah.
0: So this, to me, I wouldn't be dancing in any streets.
1: Right.
0: The second thing is that you said about Lincoln. You brought up the notion of we went the Lincoln direction or the Jefferson direction.
1: Jefferson Davis.
0: Well, Jefferson and Jefferson Davis, as far as I'm concerned,
1: right,
0: are the same
1: That's
0: people.
1: Right. That's
0: in,
1: right.
0: In this regard, the Lincoln direction is a disillusion. The same way that believing in Thomas Jefferson being an enlightened individual is a kind of a disillusion. At their core, they hated and did not like black people. Lincoln, if we recall, and for people who want to read about it, you can look at books like That Came Before the Mayflower by the historian Lerone Bennett,
1: right,
0: and all that. He lays it out pretty clear. Lincoln was like, y'all black people need to get out of here. He said that we couldn't live together. So I don't think he was a friend. I think he was being practical and a politician and saying, well, let me align myself here to keep the union together, et cetera, et cetera. If we don't understand that Lincoln was not an admirer or really a genuine savior of black people, he was a political he was being practical. Then I think that's where we get confused. And maybe we're the ones that get confused, because with the amount of anti-blackness that we see in other communities that show up, they seem to understand clearly the DNA of America is anti-blackness. Whether you're on the Lincoln side of town or whether you're on the Jefferson Davis side of town.
1: Yeah.
0: And so to your point, I agree with you that there needed to be a reckoning and justice around the 13th Amendment and whatever that would bring. But I do think that whether you went to the Lincoln side or whether you went to the Jefferson Davis side, you still had anti-blackness at its core. And I'll even extend it, you know, to the way that Lincoln saw indigenous folks, you know, with the hangings and all that. With that being said, I come back on 250 years, what seems to be front and center is the relishing of people who are vulnerable being othered. And at the top of the list of being othered are black folks. You know, that's where you can get paid. You can get paid being anti-black in social media. You can get paid being anti-black as a politician. You can get paid, you know, anti-black being in law enforcement. That pays dividends. That's the gift that keeps on giving. And people can, you know, move up the social ladder by being anti-black. You have people right here in this town that made careers, you know, in the liberal Bay Area of being anti-black, whether it's how they present themselves on air or how they conduct themselves in policy. So that's a rough thing. And yeah. So maybe the question is, what role should we be playing as black folks for 250 years if we can see that anti-blackness is at its core? Do we stay? Do we leave? You know, do we fight and eliminate this thing once and for all? Or is it a transformative type of thing that can happen?
1: We need a new constitution. We need a new constitutional convention. We need a massive 1972 style National Black Political Convention of gathering, not just for our people, but for the Rainbow Coalition idea. I don't want to go back too far into the Lincoln Jefferson Davis line, because you're right. Jefferson, Thomas Jefferson and Lincoln, and they're 90 years apart, Jefferson first, Lincoln second. They both agreed to deport blacks back to Africa or to Haiti to keep it, that's what they sponsored. And Lincoln and Jefferson came up with mathematical formulas 90 years apart on how much it would cost to deport black people back to Haiti. Because they act like Haiti was this uncivilized country for the last 150 years of policy towards it. If you go back to Napoleon and the banana crops, even before Chiquita bananas, that Haitian bananas were imported to New Orleans, and that made that market in New Orleans very wealthy for Napoleon. But once the Haitian Revolution, which took about 12 to 13 years, lasted, made the banana market in New Orleans irrelevant. So that leads to the Louisiana Purchase, which doubles the size of America overnight. So that goes back to the Haitian Revolution. I tell my students that the Haitian Revolution is the democratic revolution that white America thinks it is. In other words, the only real revolution was Haiti. The American Revolution, women could vote in the colonial era. They couldn't vote after the American Revolution. Black people, you know, we were slaves before the revolution. I always ask my students, how the hell did slavery survive the American Revolution? How do you have 100 years of slavery after the revolution? So again, going back to Davis and Lincoln, yes, they both do represent, these sort of cousin ideologies, but Lincoln's ideas were at least amenable to be on the floor to be picked up by people like the NAACP or the Niagara Movement, or let's say the Women's Christian, the Black Women's Movement in the 40s and 50s, all the way up until the 60s. There was enough democracy, in the words of Lincoln, that could be taken up by a Martin King and reinterpreted as a dream that we have that's unfulfilled. So that's the, you know, I would say personally, Jefferson Davis is no more racist than Lincoln was, personally. They both were anti-Black. The difference is what Eric Foner, F-O-N-E-R, his book is called The Second Founding. And it's talking about the second founding of America. So he separates George Washington's generation from Abraham Lincoln's generation, which is 100 years apart. So so as far as Eric Foner is concerned, Lincoln represents the new America, or the new American possibility. The pro-slavery founding fathers become superseded by Abraham Lincoln. And Lincoln, according to Bella, B-E-L-L-A-H, becomes our Christ-like figure. He said that George Washington was like the Moses figure, but Abraham Lincoln, because like Jesus, he comes for 3-4 years, shows up, and is suddenly murdered. I mean, Lincoln becomes a spiritual place. Lincoln is a racist, but it's deeper than him. It's what possibilities are represented in the Declaration of Independence. For example, you can do this, forget with Lincoln and Jefferson and Davis, we could do this with the Constitution and the Declaration of Independence. One document has a passage that we have used only. If you look up right now, Google it, America's Forgotten Black Founding Father, is going to show you an article on Prince Hall from Boston in the 1700s. He was a founding father. He is the first man, according to an Atlantic article, that Prince Hall was the first American to ever use the preamble, "We hold these truths to be self-evident, that all men are created equal," and apply it to America. The white people, they applied it to the British, to King George III. Black people applied the Declaration of Independence to America. So in that way, there you go. Lincoln, the Declaration of Independence only has a small passage that gives us any, you know, leeway. And it was written by, you know, a slaveholder. So Thomas Jefferson, Abraham Lincoln's personal racism does not transcend the values that they articulated, that others can, like you and me, or the NAACP or Martin King, can pick up and say, okay, this is what Abraham Lincoln should have done and what Abraham Lincoln should have said. But King is in that tradition, and that's why King resonates so much. If Abraham Lincoln was the starting pitcher, Martin Luther King was the closer, like Mariano Rivera.
0: Right. But see, Dr. Taylor, that comes down, in my opinion, to the tension that has long existed. And that tension is, I hear what you're saying, but that's not what I'm feeling. Some people might be able to relate to it like this. If you are a chauvinistic male, I hear what you're saying about the women, but my actions at the end of the day are going to dictate. I'm not going to put them, give them seats at the table. I hear what you're saying about those gays. Yeah, you know, let them do their thing. But fundamentally, I don't like them, is how some people roll through life. And there's a tension there. And that tension is, yeah, I hear what you're saying about the blacks, but I'm not going to, not really going to roll with them. Right. And what you spend a lot of time doing is making a lot of excuses to not fully cede power or cede equality, as the fight was about around the 14th Amendments. Mm-hmm. And so the relief comes when somebody comes along and says, you know what? We ain't doing that. We're going to walk around. We're going to tell these people we don't like them. And we're going to be free in doing so, right? And so that becomes cathartic for a lot of folks. And whether they say it or not,

0: going to enjoy doing it. As you said before, it's not about the law, it's about the punishment. And when you really look at it, when you got billions of dollars backing you, you got billions of dollars in the bank like an Elon Musk, why are you running around the whole world preaching anti-blackness? His uplifting of the Afrikaners, his speeches overseas, which clearly means that this is something that is deeply embedded. This leads me to this. On this 250th anniversary, are we on the precipice to seeing a return to segregation? Because now I'm
1: Yes.
0: starting to hear this. And here's the twist on it. There are people that are black that have almost romanticizing about it. When we had our own neighborhoods, things
1: Right.
0: were better.
1: Right.
0: And everybody I know who went through segregation is not trying to return to that
1: No.
0: at all. You
1: No.
0: know, I mean, we all have parents and grandparents who went through it. And, you know, and for those who are alive, that's the last thing they want to do. And they could tell you, yeah, we had our own stores, we had this, that, and the other, but it ain't something you want to do. And if this country has learned, they'll be like, yeah, you know what? Let's do the segregation thing, get some people to say, yeah, let's have it. But then it's going to be that type of, I don't know if it's Bantustan or whatever, where it's like 10 of you can live here. Five of you can live here. Six of you can be here. And let's see. And let's just see how we're going to decide black. Are you real black? Are you 8% black, 10%? Let's kind of put it this way. So you're mixed, we'll put you over here. And then we're going to require you to have papers if you go from one place to the other. That's the type of segregation I see getting put in place.
1: Yeah.
0: People think that it's going to be like, oh, we have the southern states and we could just be one big happy family. No, you're here. And by the lake in Oakland, and then
1: Right.
0: the next black township is in Fremont.
1: Right.
0: And in order for you to go from the lake to Fremont, which is 30, 40 miles, you have to get permission.
1: Yeah.
0: It ain't like one, it's not no one thing. While
1: Yeah.
0: everybody else gets to move freely, and we see that playing out
1: Yeah.
0: in Gaza, you know,
1: Yeah.
0: in the West Bank and all that, the settlers coming
1: Yeah.
0: in, taking up, and you only have these roads. So I see us headed in that direction, and
1: Yeah.
0: they'll use the threat of crime. You
1: Yeah.
0: know, look at the teen takeovers,
1: Yeah.
0: look at the high, because you keep hearing this. Look at the disproportionate amount of crime that they're doing. We need to do something, and if we can't have a
1: Another
0: gated community.
1: subtlety was, oh, the Europeans who are here in America really like what they see to encourage more European immigration.
0: Yeah. So I see that maybe coming.
1: Well,
0: Or at least being, floated around.
1: I think we got to go back to Amy Coney Barrett. I don't play the game that a lot of people play when they're talking about RBG, Ruth Bader Ginsburg, RGB. I'm like, RGB gave us ACB, Amy Coney Barrett, because she didn't retire or resign even after she got colon cancer. Ruth Bader Ginsburg, she stayed on, and it backfired. So Amy Coney Barrett, when she was going through the hearings, she was asked about Brown v. Board of Education as settled law, and she wouldn't answer the question. And I've been telling my students for the last year, we are one ruling away from going back to Jim Crow segregation. Not two cases, not three cases. We're one Brown v. Board type case, and these people are pushing it. We're being sued out here in San Francisco for the Reparations Committee. They're suing HBCUs for anything that's specifically black, any kind of black women's business efforts where they're trying to come up with a solution to all this unemployment they've recently found. They're being sued for that. The court has told us it's racist to resolve racism. It's racist to stop racism. That's the mindset of this court. Any solution to the racial problem is inherently racist, and it must go back to default, which then puts the white back over everybody else compared. So if you take away Brown, we're right back to Jim Crow. But if you put Brown in, white people have to behave. That's the problem. White people have to change. See, we're putting the burden on ourselves in this conversation, but James Baldwin refused to do that. Baldwin put it back on them that it was their crisis. Toni Morrison said, they are bereft. What is wrong with you? When you look in the mirror, she says, well, who are you? Are you any
0: But
1: good? Are
0: that's
1: you smart?
0: that tension again. That's that tension, right? You know what? I'm on it. I am bereft. I'm on it. I'm gonna be that guy, right? And
1: Then you get
0: so,
1: your ass whooped like a dude did last night. That's what I'm saying.
0: but see, that's distraction. What's not distraction is the policies of a Stephen Miller.
1: think if somebody had avenged George Zimmerman when that happened, a lot of what we're seeing, apart from the courts got their own logic, the streets have theirs. And when you saw what the people did to Chud the Builder and this other guy the other night, that's street justice. I'm saying if somebody had taken care of George Zimmerman a long time ago, and I ain't the first to say that, half of these ordinary racisms that we're seeing in ordinary encounters may not be, there, because when we know when that father's son got killed by the police, when that brother went up there with that car and killed the cop back, the whole country was like, whoa, what
0: But
1: if we have more brothers like that as opposed to.
0: you know what? And I don't want to get too distracted and go down this road. Trayvon has a father, and that's what your father's supposed to do. You have a family, that's what your family's supposed to do. End of story. You know what I mean? You know, it's not like, and if you ain't doing that, then I don't know, because other fathers would. You see what I'm saying? And we'll just leave it at that. So I want to come back to this. With these rulings that we just have, the big ruling that took place yesterday was one where these corporations can't be sued for causing you cancer. That's a big brick in the wall. You don't have to get permission to bring your firearm into the thing. Of course, the protections on Haitians have been removed, right? Today's ruling that unlimited amounts of money can be put into an election. Again, the tension. I no longer have to coordinate and no longer have to hide behind the shadows and say, Dr. Taylor, pretend we don't know each other, and why don't you go run a campaign on my behalf? Now we could just say, let's Elon, bring your billions and put as much as you want into an election and call it a day, right? So, and that's coming on the heels of the redistricting stuff that went down, right? Which was also upheld. So there's a lot of things for us to chew at. I don't know, I think that's very reflective of the anti-blackness that is still America, but with this political landscape, how do you see things falling out, and what should people be doing? Is there one particular battle we should be taking
1: You
0: on,
1: know,
0: or is it, or go ahead.
1: I think the people should continue to support candidates who articulate issues that focus on, life issues, not ideological issues. And that means, kitchen table issues. That's what Bernie's been addressing. That's what the DSA, for the most part, a lot of these people are millionaires from these socialists are millionaires like Bernie and Jane Kim over in San Francisco, and the boy that just ran for Nancy Pelosi's seat. Somehow the socialists all in the DSA are all millionaires, but I still think they're a better alternative than the pro-Israel centrists, and they're that big split. So I think the opportunity is now how to exploit the pressure points in these tensions between the Democrats. But in a way that pushes for progressive issues. Like when people talk about these DSA and Democratic Socialists of America, there's not a single thing that Bernie believes that's different than Martin Luther King. Bernie is Martin Luther King ideologically. So Bernie is FDR. Bernie is LBJ. Bernie is the New Deal. And what we're talking about really is rescuing the New Deal of FDR from the centrists of Bill and Hillary Clinton, who were trying to appeal to Reaganites and the Reagan Democrats that we both grew up under in the 80s and 90s. So again, the Rainbow Coalition element within the Democratic Party is what Fred Hampton identified, Jesse Jackson mastered, and Obama's campaign and Kamala's largely perfected, even though she lost. So we have that partisan element within the two-party system. In the past, people like Ella Baker and Fannie Lou Hamer, they ran against their own party in 64. In 83 in Chicago, when they supported Harold Washington, Black Chicago ran against the Democrats of Jane Byrne. So that can be done. Again, the Mississippi Freedom Democratic Party of 1964 was an example of what Black people can do as a party strategy, run against the party and move it to the left. That's what Fannie Lou Hamer and Ella Baker did. And again, 40 years, 20 years later, when they got the first black mayor of Chicago, Harold Washington. That was the strategy. Black South Side, Black West Side opposed the Democratic machine in the city and won. We used to have something called the Black and Tan Republicans. That's what we became. In between Lincoln and FDR, we created our own party within the party, and we called ourselves Black and Tan Republicans. So after Lincoln, we stay Republican until FDR, but when FDR comes around, we're no longer Lincoln Republicans. We become New Deal Democrats.
0: That's the voice of Dr. James Taylor, political analyst, talking about the state of the nation, looking at the Supreme Court rulings and where we're headed. What we're talking about is that tension. That tension that says, I need to say yes, I agree with the principles of the United States that have been presented. We're all created equal, blah, blah, blah, blah, blah. But now I don't want to do that because what I have never resigned from, what I never transformed, is anti-blackness. And so the Megyn Kellys of the world, and we can pick any number of folks who, you know, are trying to do shock and awe in terms of their presentation, become distractions, you know, and they rage bait, they do all these things.
1: Right.
0: And for them, it's cathartic. I just want to, you know, Paul Mooney used to make that joke, I just want to say the N-word 50 times, you know, just so I could feel good. So these things is, you know, so that's why I'm not really interested in
1: evil, all that evil, that to wear all that evil. Look at Mitch McConnell. He's probably dead and they just ain't told us yet. Trump, look at him. He's falling apart right in front of us. Our ancestors, I believe, destroyed the Alcatraz, whatever they call it, Alcatraz prison. Alcatraz with hurricanes. You see floods happening in places. Now, don't get me wrong. Our people get hurt, too. But my point is, this ain't going to go the way Project 2025 think it is. This history is not going to be linear and just there's going to be some high white moment. The high white moment is over in America. They had their time. And actually, demographically, even though they're going to redefine what whiteness is to include Asians and Latinos, and they will to try to say whites are still a majority, you and I live every day in most of the rooms you're in all day. But white people are the minority here in California. I showed my son at DMV yesterday. I said, look in this room. It was 80 people in DMV. It was one white person on both sides of the counter. I said, look, there's nobody white in this room. This is the future of America. It was Asians, Latinos, blacks, all mixed, but very few white people. Now, you can go back south and in the Midwest, that will be the reality. But California, I'm saying, the California model of ethnic interaction or whatever word we use, it's going to be the American. This is now a minority-majority state. That's the future. So white folk, right, if they want to be treated right in the future, they had better develop generations of young white people who don't think they're better than anybody else, because short of an outright apartheid state, it's unsustainable unless they do an apartheid
0: state. Yeah, but the other trick to it then is, you know, as we learned, white supremacy can be practiced by people who ain't white. And you made an interesting comment, Dr. Taylor, about, you know, the bringing a party together. And, you know, you talked about that sort of, you know, the Bernies of the world and the DSAs and all that. Well, to my point about bringing people into a situation and have them carry out the water of white supremacy, one might argue you can look at a number of black elected officials right now. Hakeem Jeffries, Gregory Meeks, right? We can go down the list. Who, you know, Wesley Bell, right? So these folks are black. And culturally speaking, they can come in there and they can, man, I listen to Outkast and they can wear a Biggie t-shirt and they can play dominoes and do the Cupid Shuffle. But when it gets down to power, they're not going to be pushing reparations, and they're going to do the bidding of AIPAC, so they've been bought off, right?
1: Yeah.
0: And
1: yeah.
0: to the point that these are folks that we don't want in our rooms, right? I don't want to deal business with them because they are bought and they are hopefully owned, right, yeah. by yeah. folks, and increasingly more, right? Yeah. And so there's got to be a political line of delineation. And just because they're black and Democrat doesn't mean that they're black and for black folks' interests.
1: They even
0: They
1: pulled
0: might
1: the
0: give us
1: governor of
0: it,
1: New York
0: right?
1: out. They got the governor of New York, the former black governor of New York out here, and they got the sister, the attorney general, who I like. Both of them are in New York, opposing the progressive move. And what they're opposing is their grandmother's and grandfather's ideas. These are the Bernie represents the New Deal.
0: Right,
1: So all these people
0: but
1: we
0: to,
1: talking about who are opposing the DSA, they're really opposing their own parents' ideas.
0: well, part of what they're also looking at, they're saying there's no black representation in these spaces, right? So that's a criticism of Mamdani and others. The pushback on that is that black people wholeheartedly align themselves with Eric Adams. Because they played that card, representation. We need the brother here. So he was corrupt, but you got behind him. You had your Conrad Tillards and other folks, speak loudly, and you lost big time because you had another faction within the party that just said, "I ain't gonna vote at all." So the
1: Right.
0: ones that voted got behind the establishment, the
1: Yeah.
0: Gregory Meeks and the
1: Yeah.
0: Hakeem Jeffries and the Eric Adams, right?
1: Yeah.
0: All of them AIPAC bought and sold,
1: Yeah.
0: right? The other folks said, "Well, I can smell BS with these guys, and I don't see ourselves represented with this DSA thing. So I'm gonna sit this one out," right? And there's no answer for that. We saw that in the last election,
1: Well,
0: right?
1: Stacey Abrams is the answer, but go ahead. I'll get to that
0: I
1: after you
0: mean,
1: finish.
0: but even then, with Stacey, you had your Killer Mikes and other people who came along as an establishment who undermined what she was doing,
1: Yep,
0: right?
1: David
0: So,
1: Banner.
0: right. Well, not David Banner, but Killer Mike did, right? So
1: Okay.
0: you can't really.
1: Because what she did well, real quickly, is she went after the never voter or the rare voter or the person in your family that never votes, as
0: Right.
1: opposed to what the Democrats go for every year is what they call likely voter, which means I voted last time. But what Stacey tried to show this country, like you're saying, and I'll set up real quick, a third, more than a third of people stayed home. So that's who Stacey went and got.
0: Right, but unless you're able to sustain the type of work that she's doing
1: Right.
0: with ongoing engagement,
1: Right.
0: then they're going to stay home again. We saw that in Texas and other places where people came out and then they sat back down, right? And sustaining means you got to make a seat at the table. This comes back to the Lincoln thing. I'm not talking about seeing a black face
1: Right.
0: at the table that doesn't do business that
1: Right.
0: we really need.
1: Right.
0: Hakeem Jeffries is the leader of the Democrats.
1: Right.
0: He is the, if he was in the majority, he's the
1: Right.
0: Speaker of the House. He was
1: Right.
0: Nancy Pelosi. He's the he inherited what Nancy Pelosi left,
1: Right.
0: right? But he is not owned by us. He's owned by AIPAC.
1: Yeah.
0: Right. And he's going to do their bidding first. And if there's some crumbs, he'll give it to us. And then what he can do is performative stuff. He can say, "I was in Bed-Stuy and I was out there, at the Biggie Festival, at the Jamaican Day Festival." He can do all that stuff. But when it comes down to issues that you need, like if you go, "Can we have rent control?" He wasn't backing that. Now, Madani did and got it, right? But he wasn't backing that. And that's what black people needed, right? If you're talking about you need an alternative and you need law enforcement that violates to be punished, he wasn't trying to do that. You see, I mean, look at Eric Adams,
1: Yeah,
0: rhetoric, right?
1: yeah,
0: So we can go on and on and on. And
1: yeah.
0: to your point about investment. So if you look and go, okay, these kids who you're saying are doing teen
1: Right.
0: takeovers and unruly,
1: Right.
0: what do they need? Oh, they may need
1: Summer jobs.
0: summer jobs, things like that. They weren't doing that, right? And so at the end of the day, there's got to be a clear understanding. Do I want representation in terms of visibility and what is symbolic, or do I want real substance and change? And that's where you start to have the problem of, I hear what you're saying, but if I let you in the room, you're going to start transforming things, and we can't have that, which is why you start to see anytime you move in that direction, systemic undermining.
1: Right.
0: And
1: Well,
0: that's and transforming

0: word at the playground like that one white woman did.
1: Well,
0: And
1: you literally can by social media
0: yeah.
1: because they pay for your interactions. So
0: But let me
1: hence you
0: just say,
1: get the rage baiting
0: let me
1: that
0: say this
1: you're,
0: before we leave. James Baldwin, as I said, put the burden of racism back on white people, and so did Toni Morrison, and said to them, basically, you all have to grow spiritually because black people, not all of us, but culturally, generally, historically, we've been off racism. White people are not where we are in terms of not being racist. Black people might express prejudice, biases, stereotypes. That's harmless for the most part without power. But white people, Baldwin, like even Malcolm Jamal Warner, I don't know if he really said this, but now on the internet it's being attributed to him that slavery was white history. How we've survived and dealt with it is our history. So that's what I'm saying. Baldwin would not put the burden on you and me and the next generation or two to come up with some magic solution that's going to make blackness work in America. The truth is, white America needs to grow up and be like us when it comes to racism. Davey, when you walk out of your room, out of your place, and me, we don't go around looking for people to look down on. But white people like Chester Bill and these others that aren't famous and that are a part of the Project 2025 agenda, homosexuals like Peter Thiel and racists like Thiel and Musk, is they are bereft and they are obsessed. But what I'm trying to say is they wake up every day hating. You don't. That's a sign of immaturity if you're walking around hating other people. So I'm saying black people, because of our subordinate position in history, have been way more mature than white people are today on race. White people are still childish about race. We've moved on because we don't go around, attacking white people en masse, because we're mad that they did something to the little boy in Mississippi or the boy in Florida or anywhere else we could choose. So again, they wake up angry, and like you said, I want to be anti-black. Well, I'm saying to you, if that's what they are, the country can only evolve when they finally grow up off of racism. White people are immature compared to non-white people on race.
1: The Peter Thiels of the world are billionaires and they have everything that they could possibly want.
0: And
1: I
0: they're
1: don't know, I
0: unhappy.
1: don't, yeah, they're unhappy. So I don't know if they wake up hating black folks, but I know they wake up trying to play God because there's nothing else left for them to do. Like Hunger Games, sitting in a room and seeing what happens if I move these pieces and create these conditions and relishing in how people react. I think people that are under them who are sitting there who can't reconcile the fact that they're living in this country and they don't have a pot to pee in, right? And they've been sold the dream that they're now realizing is a lie. Before they turn their anger towards the Peter Thiels, they tap into this historic carnal desire and say, Peter Thiel and Elon Musk and Mark Zuckerberg are not your enemy. You know who your enemies are? These teens, these black teens on Alameda Beach, these teens that are bipping cars, and they show you a video, and that's who you go after. That's who your enemy is. And those folks who are sitting there confused and angry and upset and saying to themselves, I know that these folks who look like me didn't betray me to that degree. It must be Dr. Taylor and his rhetoric that did it. It must be this radio show that did it. It must be these people, which is the oldest trick in America's book. I mean, that was the whole thing with Beacon's Rebellion and the whole thing. You know, separate the people, separate the
0: And it's why
1: have-nots.
0: so and it's why socialism doesn't work in America, even though the DSA is having their time. Going back to what we were saying earlier, I just recently heard Bernie say the word black about a week ago for the first time in 10 years. Bernie doesn't say black. But things are so bad after they took away the Voting Rights Act recently that he had to say the word black. That part of the problem with the Democrats is they'll say trans, they'll say women, they'll say LGBTQ, they'll say the working class, they'll say unions, but they won't say black. And that's why the Democrats are always in trouble with us. They will represent trans people, and I'm not putting trans people down. They will represent anybody else. And they will verbalize their issues, but they will not say black because the Democratic Party is as anti-black as the Republican Party, except for the black and brown rainbow coalition within the Democrats. In other words, we once were the rainbow in the Republican Party, and then around FDR's time, between FDR and MLK, we moved from

0: you know, from Lincoln over to FDR into the Democratic column. But again, partisan politics is just one front. Like you said, the courts are another front. It's a real problem that Amy Coney Barrett has two adopted Haitian children. And she still ruled as she did and voted as she did on the TPS case. But Governor DeWitt, and I wanted to get this in quick, Governor DeWitt from Ohio and the state of Florida, which has a lot of Haitians, they are going to be devastated. I heard someone break down how the cost of everything is going to go up because in order to replace these cheaper workers, those that are cheaper workers, you're going to have to pay other people more. And the hospitals in Florida and the hospitals in one area of Florida, I think they said out of 10,000 Haitians, 1,500 work at one hospital. So now if they go get those 1,500 people, what happens to that hospital? See, racism hurts white people too. They don't see it directly. But if you can't go to the beach because kids are wilding, as they said back in the day, and you can't go to a restaurant without, you know, somebody grabbing your cell phone, or you can't go to Starbucks and type on your laptop without somebody grabbing it, that's white people not getting away with the racism that they think they're getting away with. In other words, Booker Washington and others said, you can't keep somebody else down and not be there with them. So the white population, through policy, especially in both parties that are anti-Black, they think it's for their good. But it's for their, you know, it's not for their good. I think it's in the Bible where Joseph in the Bible says about his brothers in the book of Genesis, you know, when they sold him into slavery, which I don't believe is true, but they allegedly sold him into slavery. He said, you meant it for my bad, but God meant it for my good. So what I'm saying is all of this anti-Blackness that's percolating in the Trump era, we are going to have a pendulum swing back in the FDR direction in response. Probably 30, 40 years from now, we won't be here, but it's not going to be permanent, where this country resorts back to segregation, again, because whites are not the majority anymore. So they don't even have the position outside of policing to enforce it. And again, are y'all gonna wanna still be racist 75 years from now? Are you gonna wanna be on top of the Black society 75 years from now? I honestly think the last white man can be seen in the next 150 years leaving this country the same way Columbus was the first one. That's what the data shows. It's irreversible. That's why MAGA matters. That's why Trump is happening. That's why the Proud Boys is happening. Because the opioid crisis. Google the term deaths of despair. And I guarantee you won't say a word about Black people, but it will talk about middle-aged 40 to 50 to 60-year-old white people who believed in the Reagan American dream. And by the time that Reagan got finished destroying the New Deal, the middle class, them that we all were supposed to get when we got in our 50s and 60s, it ain't here. So that's the crisis of MAGA, a bunch of middle-aged people who believed in the American dream, and Ronald Reagan took it right out from under them. Medicare, Social Security, other kinds of social net safety net programs. FDR brought them in, Reagan killed them, Trump is murdering them.
1: That's the voice of Dr. James Taylor. We have run out of time. We appreciate you. He's an author, political analyst over at UCSF. How do they get a hold of you?
0: People can follow me on Instagram as James Taylor 1699 on Instagram. James Taylor 1699. Thank you so much, Davey. I enjoyed this conversation. I love the back and forth.
1: No doubt. We're going to take a break. We'll be right back.

0: Big shout, Anita and Davey D. Yeah, right, feel me. Yeah. Honing down at Hard Knock Radio.
1: Hard Knock Radio.
0: Kind of crazy, though. Oakland, stand up.
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5: We're here with Diane D'Imperio, who is a member of the Democratic Women's Club of Alachua County, talking about the building of a nonpartisan resist network. And in conversation, you mentioned something called a boycott. Can you tell us what that is?
6: Yes, it's a way to resist, but in a very positive way. And so we know that the regime is targeting certain groups of people and certain activities. And so a boycott is a value-oriented activity where you support people that are being targeted. So, for example, the Cotton Club Museum and Cultural Center represents African American history, African American artists, and those are areas that are being targeted by the regime. And the Rural Health Women's Project protects migrants, and that's, you know, we all know that they're being, you know, being attacked. And the Pride organization, you know, protects LGBTQ or represents them. And so, you know, trying to support activities that are associated with those organizations is a very positive thing to do, and is very much part of a pro-resistance activity. And those are some of the things that we'll be promoting in the Resist Network.
5: And you're building the Resist Network, a nonpartisan action, and that's through the Democratic Women's Club of Alachua County, correct?
6: Well, we're just starting it. And so our members will be part of the network, but then we're reaching out to community groups and we want them to be part of the network. And then we would not ask for their information, but we would have someone in their organization represent them, and then we would send the email to them, and then they would send it to their members. So we would not have access to people's information, their email addresses, beyond our own. So it's a decentralized way to approach the community.
5: Yeah, because you emphasized nonpartisan.
6: Nonpartisan, yeah. And so none of the messages will be partisan. I think if we see something related to voter suppression, you know, we would bring that in, but we would never bring anything to do with who to vote for or anything like that.
5: Thank you for joining us today.
6: Oh, well, thank you for having me.
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1: Hey, welcome to the program. 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Trump is calling us communists because he doesn't want America talking about the real threat. Get this. This is an actual quote from a speech that Trump gave a couple of days ago at the Faith and Freedom Conference, or what, you know, this Christian nationalist conference that he was speaking at. He says, the Democrats, they are horrible. They want to resume the transgender mutilation of our children. They want to restart the war on Christmas and churches. And as you saw with the communists elected in New York City recently, and they're communists, they're not social Democrats. They want to completely destroy the traditional American way of life. You'll live in squalor. There will be no food. There will be no housing. There will be no military. There will be no law and order. There will be no nothing. There will be no nothing. You'll be a third world inhabitant in every way, and everyone will suffer or die. You'll suffer or die. That's what happens for thousands of years because it's been happening by different names. The problem is a couple of years go by, the whole place collapses, always does, always has. But I'm sorry to say, but assassinations of those who oppose them is a very important element of their ideology. Assassination is a big deal for them. They're animals. They're animals. They hate our country and they hate our people. And then he goes on to say, these are not social Democrats. These are hardcore godless communists. They're godless communists. All communists are godless. They don't believe in God. That's the most serious threat to our country since its existence, in my opinion, 250 years ago. This is a major threat to our country. Seriously. Donald Trump is calling you and me communists. I mean, he's talking about progressive Democrats. He's talking about democratic socialists, whatever you want to call it. Why would he do this? Well, he's getting desperate. I mean, this is almost cartoonish. You go back, you know, I wrote a book called The Last American President. Came out last year, or maybe early this year, I forget which, but it's my next to the last book. And the first third of it is kind of the history of Donald Trump, you know, from his childhood through his time with Roy Cohn. And Roy Cohn was Joe McCarthy's right-hand man, destroying people for being communists, right? It was the Red Scare. And Roy Cohn was Donald Trump's mentor, and he was the lawyer to all five mob families in New York City and Donald Trump and the Trump family. And when Roy Cohn died, Trump went off in search of a new mentor, and he found Vladimir Putin, and I believe Putin's been his mentor ever since. But and Putin does the same thing, only instead of calling people communists, he calls them Nazis, because, of course, the Soviet Union fought against the Nazis in World War II. So Putin's whole rationalization for killing people in Ukraine is that they're all Nazis, and his rationalization for arresting people and going after, you know, the people in Russia who might speak back to him, including Alexei Navalny, is to call them Nazis. So it's the same thing, right? It's just desperation. And it doesn't work. As I mentioned when Congressman Pocan was on with us, communism is actually a form of economics and government where the government owns the companies, what Karl Marx called the means of production and supply, right? And Trump has had the federal government buying companies. That's what communists do, right? I mean, literally, he's the first president ever to do this, you know, outside of nationalization efforts during wartime. But, you know, he's bought parts. He's talking about buying parts of OpenAI and Anthropic right now. He's got Westinghouse, NVIDIA, AMD, U.S. Steel, Trilogy Metals, Vulcan Elements, MP Materials, Korea Zinc, Lithium Americas, USA Rare Earths, Intel, X-Lite, ReElement Tech. I mean, it just, right, our government, you and me and our government now, own large shares in these companies. Now, that's a long way from when Barack Obama gave Elon Musk $465 million to prevent Musk and Tesla from going bankrupt. That was a loan. We got that money back. But, you know, the most astonishing part of the whole thing is how our mainstream media is treating Trump's new red baiting as if it was just like, oh, well, Trump is calling Democrats communists now, rather than saying Trump is calling Democrats communists now. And it's a naked lie. There are no communists in the Democratic Party for all practical purposes. On this program, I'm forgetting his name. I think it was like Dave Witt or Dave Watt or something like that. But anyhow, I had the president, the chairman or whatever his title is, of the Communist Party of the United States, Longtime listeners will remember this. This was back in the Air America days. This is literally 15, 20 years ago. I had the head of this Communist Party of the United States on this program, and I said, "How's it going? You know, how's your organization growing?" And he was like, "Oh, we're just doing great. We're up to like 2,000 or 3,000 members now." American communists are a joke, right? I mean, I remember George Fish at SDS when I was growing up in Lansing, Michigan, or in East Lansing at MSU. And I knew a few people who called themselves communists who were in SDS back in the day. But, you know, I don't know anybody today would literally call themselves a communist. The whole idea of communism has just been so discredited by its failures, although it's still going on down in Cuba, I suppose. The Chinese Communist Party, I mean, they're really capitalists. The real threat to today, to America today, is not communism. It's fascism. As much as the left has, quote, moved left, in other words, you know, the Democrats are saying, hey, maybe we should talk about health care for all and free college for everybody and bringing back unionization, if you want to call that moving left. That's just basically the Democratic Party moving back to the mainstream. I mean, the Democratic Party is going back to FDR and LBJ. That was the mainstream. The Republicans, on the other hand, are going full fascist. That is not mainstream. So I just find this insane. I mean, you know, it's a scam. I mean, you know, it's a response, a reaction to this Reaganomics scam that we have been dealing with all this time. And I did some research on this, and this is what I found. I'll just share it with you, you know, verbatim from my newsletter. In 1798, John Adams signed the Marine Hospital Act, which took 20 cents a month out of every sailor's pay and was our country's first federal payroll tax. It was used to build and run a network of government-run and owned hospitals. This was a permanent, mandatory, federally operated healthcare system by John Adams, our second president, in 1798. And this is the direct ancestor of today's public health service. And Jefferson was the head of the Senate when this passed. I mean, he was Adams' vice president as well. The next year, Congress extended that to the Navy, and they added half-pay disability. They federalized lighthouses and navigation aids in 1789. They paid invalid pensions to Revolutionary War veterans. They appropriated relief for refugees fleeing the Haitian Revolution in 1794. Under James Madison, we set up a federal agency to get smallpox vaccine to ordinary people in 1813. I mean, you know, when they wrote the general welfare into the preamble in Article 1 of the Constitution, they meant something. They meant literally taxing rich people and helping out the average person, building a middle class. And that's what we've been doing ever since. So when you hear this hysteria from Trump and the Republicans, oh, it's communists. This is, you know, every election cycle, because basically the entire Republican Party is there for the billionaires and the big corporations, period. They're not there for you and me and never have been, or at least not since Teddy Roosevelt. So instead of talking about issues, they've got to come up with a new hysteria every election cycle. We had Willie Horton, we had Swift Boats, we had death panels, we had death taxes. We got the war on Christmas, migrant caravans, critical race theory, groomers, trans athletes. And now they're rolling out this BS about communism. And all it is they're basically admitting that they've got nothing for Americans unless you're really, really rich. I mean, you know, if you make over a couple $1 million a year, Republicans are your party. If you're a billionaire, the Republicans are with you. If you're CEO of a big corporation making, you know, $1 million every other week, that's your party. But otherwise, they got nothing. And that's why they come up with this hysterical BS. Communism? Give me a break.

0: 23 minutes past the hour. Welcome back. So the Department of Justice has notified my old hometown, Lansing, Michigan, where I grew up, and East Lansing, next door, where I went to school briefly, and Detroit, all largely Democratic cities, although Lansing and East Lansing, Ingham County, is actually represented right now in the House, in the Michigan House, or maybe in the federal House, by a Republican. Yeah, Tom Barrett of Charlotte. He's looking for a second term, the 7th U.S. House District. Trump is sending in election monitors. This is, you know, they're looking for any excuse they can find to steal ballots come November in areas where a lot of Democrats vote. This is just becoming so incredibly obvious. And now we're learning, and this is a story out of Oregon that is very, very troubling. This was in the Corvallis Gazette Times. Corvallis, Oregon, is a little town down the road from us here. And, you know, I don't know if the majority of people, Sean, do you know if the majority of people in Corvallis or Jeremy are Democrats or Republicans?
1: Democrats.
0: It's heavily Democratic?
1: University town.
0: Oh, it's a university town. Thank you. Okay. So here we've got a town that's full of Democrats. And here in Oregon, we only do mail-in voting, right? I mean, there is no place you can go vote in person. And there are places for disabled people, but that's about it. We have drop boxes, and your ballot gets picked up in the mail. And if it's picked up in the mail and, you know, on election day, then it gets counted. It takes a couple of days, just like California, you know, it takes a couple of days to get around the county. But it has to be postmarked election day. And a postal carrier in Corvallis, this heavily Democratic city, primary election day this year was May 19th, you know, a month and a half ago. And on primary day, on the last day to submit your ballot, when a lot of people put their ballots out on, you know, that's basically election day. You put your ballot out on that day in your mailbox because we all vote by mail here in Oregon. This supervisor at the Corvallis, Oregon post office, according to this complaint, now we haven't any, you know, the reporters have not been able to verify this, but there is an actual grievance filed with the U.S. Postal Service, and the postal carrier spoke with the reporter and said that the supervisor said, only pick up packages on the 19th. Don't pick up letters. In other words, don't pick up any ballots. Now, 2 years earlier, in the last election in Corvallis, there were only 79 ballots that came in too late to be counted. But this year, there were 388. That's like a 400-500% increase in ballots that don't get counted, because if this is true, because the supervisor of this post office told the postal workers, don't pick up mail today, just pick up packages. I'm wondering, is this a test run? Was Corvallis the test city for the GOP this year to go after, you know, with using the post office? Because we know that they're trying to corrupt the post office and that Trump's got, you know, a lickspittle, a toady in the post office, running the post office now, who's already said, yeah, you know, I'll do what Trump says, etc. So keep an eye on this one. This is wild.

0: Joanne in Berkshire, Massachusetts, listening to WHMP. Hey, Joanne, what's up?
1: Hi, I wanted to make a comment. I'm constantly asked, you know, or accused of being a communist when I stand up for the Democratic Party. And I have come to the conclusion the best way to stop people is to ask them what do they mean by communism, because they don't seem to understand. They just ask the questions to blacken me.
0: Yeah.
1: And hit them back with that. But I also want to make a comment. I got a notice in my last Bank America statement asking me to sign up for arbitration. And I had an opportunity to opt out, which I automatically did. Because, you know, if you do arbitration, you're denied due process. So if something should happen, you're not allowed a trial. You can't sue. So I wondered if something has been going on, because I've been watching the banks rather closely, and for them to ask, you know, a lot of people don't read the small print that comes with a statement or, you know, whatever. And I just wanted to point this out. I think it's in line with what you're saying about this digital. I mean, it seems like an inverse, you know, get people's money and grab it.
0: Yeah. Mandatory arbitration is pretty much everywhere these days. Any agreement that you have to sign with any corporation, whether it's to get a cell phone or to get an email service or to fill in the blank, right? There will be, in all probability, a mandatory arbitration clause in that for the exact reason that you just identified. It eliminates your ability to sue and throws you out of the public government-based system where you actually have a chance and into a private corporate-owned and run arbitration system. And I think it is an abomination. I think it's a violation of the Constitution, although I realize the Supreme Court has ruled that it's entirely constitutional. And, you know, unfortunately, you usually can't get around it because it's built into the contract. But I get it. Joanne, thank you. Paul in Ambler, Pennsylvania. Hey, Paul, what's on your mind today?
2: I wanted to talk about the separation of powers in the Constitution among the three branches of government. Mm-hmm. In particular, the executive branch has the so-called commander-in-chief. The commander-in-chief is the sole ruler of the military. That makes him a monarch. The monarch is literally mon from Greek, one, and arc, ruler. One ruler. Now, we live in a republic. It's a democratically controlled republic, and we have to get rid of the monarchy of the military. And I think Donald Trump is a perfect example of why this is a completely useless separation of power at this point. 5,000 nuclear intercontinental ballistic missiles at this man's command, a dozen nuclear aircraft carriers of over 1,000 fighter jets that can level a nation the size of Iran before lunch. They launched 12,000 sorties against that nation, and that doesn't even begin to count, I don't know how many secretly patrolling nuclear submarines with I don't know how many thousand or more, again, nuclear-tipped intercontinental ballistic missiles. No one man should have that power at his beck and call, at his whim. Donald Trump is proof positive of the complete obsolete nature of a commander-in-chief. The entire civilian control of the military should rest in Congress. It should have, after there's a declaration of war, which is already in the Constitution, but it needs to be convened only after a declaration of war, a war command, a civilian war command composed of the Speaker of the House, the leader of the majority in the Senate, and the two minority leaders in the House and the Senate. That's four men. And one last person, the Vice President of the United States, because God forbid we don't have at least one nationally elected person on the war board. And they have the Joint Chiefs of Staff directly report to them after a war is declared. It can no longer be.
0: I get it, Paul. I get it. I think it's important to note that Donald Trump is operating fully illegally and unconstitutionally right now. He's in violation of the War Powers Act of 1973, which says that if the country has been physically attacked or an attack is demonstrably imminent, the president may take military action, but within 90 days must go to Congress to continue that. He, number one, we were never attacked, so he broke that law. And number two, he, you know, we're well past the 90 days. He's breaking that law. Number three, the Constitution explicitly says that, you know, if the president is to engage in warfare, it requires a declaration of war. There is no declaration of war, although this is a problem that we've had ever since the Harry Truman's Korean adventure, you know, his little police action. And the founders, the idea was that they did not want the military to be autonomous. They had seen enough military coups throughout European history to want to make sure that an elected person who was responsive to the public and who was a civilian was the one who ultimately had say, who was the commander-in-chief in the military. And I think it's important to note that when the Constitution calls him the commander-in-chief, it doesn't call him the commander-in-chief of America. It calls him the commander-in-chief of the Army and Navy, you know, of the military. And so it seems to me like there are some. I'm not discrediting or arguing with you. I'm not, and I think your ideas are novel and fascinating. Obviously, they're not going to be put into place in the next 6 months, but there are a lot of protections for very good reasons that were written in there that are simply being ignored by Donald Trump and the Republicans, Paul.
2: Well, the difference between all the laws that he's broken is the same reason why the mafia commits widespread murder throughout the United States in a network of criminal enterprise. It doesn't matter what the laws are, Tom. You have to, as they say, put the weapons beyond reach, as they did with the IRA.
0: Yeah.
2: They can't have this power in the executive branch, period.
0: Yeah.
2: We're not going to get blown up by the post office. We're not going to get blown up by the Department of Agriculture. He should have nothing to do with the military any more than the Supreme Court has anything to do with the Department of Agriculture or the post office or for the military, that matter.
0: I get your argument, Paul, and I've said my piece. So thanks a lot for the call. Elizabeth in Cosey, Texas?
3: It's Cosey, Texas.
0: Cosey, Texas. Okay. What's up, Elizabeth?
3: Well, you had a caller during Mr. Paul Kemp's segment who was asking about low-interest loans for seniors to make home repairs.
0: Right.
3: And I have some information about that that I think might be useful to the listeners.
0: Great.
3: I was able to obtain a loan from the United States Department of Agriculture to put a new roof on my house. And the loans they were offering are at 1% interest.
0: Whoa.
3: And you had 20 years to pay it back. You need to live in a rural area, so you enter your zip code there when they start asking questions, and they let you know whether or not you're eligible. And I ended up getting a $10,000 grant, which did not have to be paid back, and my roof ended up costing me $1,100.
0: Wow.
3: Which I paid back at $100 a month over the next year. So for low-income seniors, it's a real blessing.
0: So check it out. And you said it's through the USDA, the U.S. Department of Agriculture.
3: Yes, the USDA.
0: Huh, okay. I had no idea. Elizabeth, thank you.
3: Yeah.
0: I learned so much from the people who call this program. Thank you, Elizabeth. Vicki in Titusville, Florida. Hey, Vicki, what's on your mind today?
4: My concern is about, okay, we're talking about that the morbidly rich people, they need to be taxed.
0: Yeah.
4: I'm also, I need to ask that the consciousness of the average person needs to change. It seems like the average person once puts them on pedestals. I had a coworker said, she thinks that it's wrong to tax the rich.
0: Mm-hmm.
4: I mean, and that's one example. And, people need to start admiring maybe generosity, compassion, and the generosity, compassion. And now, what makes me think about this was the wedding for Taylor Swift.
0: Mm-hmm.
4: I like what Taylor Swift did. you know, before the election, she was trying to register mm-hmm. people to vote and everything. Yeah. But when I look at that fancy wedding, it's like, that was a slap on the face.
0: Well, you know, she donated, if I can just interrupt you for a second. I mean, when Jeff Bezos got married, he basically took over the city of Venice and just said, screw you to all the people who live there. Taylor Swift, yeah. Now, I don't have personal knowledge, firsthand knowledge of this, but this is what I read in the newspaper, that she and Kelsey gave $28 million to local charities in New York by way of celebrating their wedding, you know, by way of kind of giving back to the city for the inconvenience of their having the wedding. That's a pretty big contrast.
4: Good.
0: And I would add that, you know, Honoré de Balzac famously said, you know, behind every great fortune, there's a great crime. But Taylor Swift actually earned her money, and as did her husband. And so, you know, unlike many of the billionaires that we have today, so I'm a little more reluctant to criticize her, frankly.
4: Yeah, I wasn't trying to criticize her, but mm-hmm. I didn't know about that part about the $28 million anyway that she donated I was not aware of that. But it's like,
0: yeah, you can look
4: you know, general. I what I'm saying is, generally speaking, people, the average person, put this. Or extremely rich people on a pedestal.
0: Oh, yeah,
4: and
0: yeah,
4: I don't think it should.
0: And that's part of American culture. I mean, you know, this goes back to the 80s and lifestyles of the rich and famous, you know, and then Donald Trump and the Apprentice. Let's all celebrate rich people. Let's bow down to the. You're absolutely right, Vicki. Absolutely right. Thank you so much for calling and making that point. Welcome to the Tom Hartmann University Book Club. Today we're reading from The Last Hours of Ancient Sunlight. This is page 176. With few exceptions, most Native American cultures did not have our notions as part of their collective mythos. Instead of the story that we're separate from creation and born to dominate it, these older cultures held a different view of the place of humans in the order of creation. They believe we are part of the world. We are made of the same flesh as other animals. We eat the same plants. We share the same air, water, soil, and food with every other life form on the planet. We are born into life by the same means as other mammals, and when we die like them, we become part of the soil that will nourish future generations. They also believe it is our destiny to cooperate with the rest of creation. Every life form has its special purpose in the grand ecosystem, and all are to be respected, they believed. Each animal and plant has its own unique intelligence and spirit. We are permitted to compete with other plants and animals, but we may not wantonly destroy them. All life is absolutely as sacred as human life. Although hunting and killing for food are part of nature's order, when we do so, it must be done with respect and thankfulness. Older cultures are most often cooperators, not dominators. There are human cultures who do not engage in the destruction of the world. They demonstrate that destruction and domination are not an inevitable part of human nature. Prior to the emergence of younger cultures about 7,000 years ago, the anthropological record shows that not one culture believed itself to be separate from and superior to nature. We find the remnants of these older cultures in tribal people around the world, such as the San, the Kogi, the Ik of Uganda, the Navajo, the Hopi, the Cree, the Ojibwa, living in harmony with the world around them, the people around them, and seeing all life as sacred. The San Bushmen don't even qualify as Stone Age, since they've never used stone implements, only tools made from wood. And yet they were successfully pursuing their way of life 40,000 years before Aristotle, and they still are. They leave behind few traces as they are such masters of resource management. That's sustainability. And contrary to the stories of our culture, it was and is often a happy and comfortable life. When we lived like that thousands of years ago, we enjoyed cradle-to-grave security. The tribe took care of itself. If anybody had food, everybody had food. If anybody had a diseased child or an infirm parent, everybody had a diseased child or an infirm parent. The measure of wealth in such societies was security. Medians of exchange like money were unnecessary. The idea of hoarding food or other things was unthinkable because everybody was responsible for everybody. Our ancient ancestors lived in the way of all other cooperator societies in nature, but be they the society of wolves or chimpanzees or prairie dogs, they looked out for one another. Our ancestors, people like you and me of all races and all continents, lived like this all over the world for 40 to 200,000 years, depending on whose archaeology you accept. And then there were eruptions among traditional cultures. In some parts of the world, people began to move away from their hunting and gathering lifestyle by experimenting with agriculture. This created more efficient food production, thus increasing their numbers and giving some people the ability to hoard food. Those who were the dominating individuals in the culture, however, could live luxuriously and work less and less. Without massive exploitation of resources or theft from others, for every person with 10 times as much wealth, 10 people must have only one-tenth as much. Social and economic classes were born, and the first governments came into being to define, order, and control the socioeconomic structure and help the wealthy maintain and increase their riches. Whether they knew it or not, these governments, mostly kingdoms in the early days, transmitted younger culture values to all citizens, rich and poor. The power brokers of this time programmed the consciousness of their subjects, just as our governments, educational institutions, and mass media do today. Nobody knows what brought about the first eruption of Wetzico cultural insanity, but logic suggests it was most likely happened in places where food resources were only cyclically abundant. For example, the Tlingit and Wada Native American tribes of the Pacific Northwest and the area around Vancouver Island were apparently extensive traders and owners of slaves. And this was because they could store food. This is where it all began, beginning wealth. Anyhow, the book is The Last Hours of Ancient Sunlight. This is just a small dip into it. Hey, Gabe, what's up?
5: Hey, Tom, I want to talk about Graham Platner, and I got to ask you honestly, do you have any regrets about backing him? Because I know I've been on your show before, and we sparred about him and the Nazi tattoo. And,
0: yeah.
5: I wouldn't say regrets,
0: but I would say lesson learned. I am hearing, and again, I don't know if this is true or not, but I'm hearing that he was not vetted by people inside Maine. He was vetted by some consultant from outside Maine.
5: Yeah.
0: And, you know, if the Democratic Party is doing stuff that sloppy, that there should be lessons learned out of that.
5: Well, the thing about it is, and this is like when I called into your show and we went a few rounds about the Nazi tattoo. It's like, mm-hmm. There were so many red flags about this dude. Yeah. And I mean, and it was just so bad. I mean, the things he said about rape on Reddit and how he blamed rape victims. I mean, it was, what a surprise that it came out that he really is a rapist. I don't understand it. Why? Sure. People are angry. I'm angry. About Trump, about the billionaires, about the milquetoast Democrats who aren't doing anything, and people are trying to buck the establishment.
0: But I get all that, Gabe, other than gloating, what's the point you're trying to make?
5: The point is that we got to take a look and ask ourselves, how do we create change? Because backing people like Graham Platner or some of these DSA
0: candidates, I have some ambivalence about the DSA, but I do think that.
5: Well, I mean, it's all part of this whole progressive wave that's supposed to be coming through.
0: I'm going to move along, Gabe. Thanks. Linda in Auburn, Washington. Hey, Linda, what's up?
6: Hi, I just wanted to identify or re-identify the conflict as Catholics getting more and more population and control in our country.
0: Which conflict?
6: And this can be when people talk about fascists, for example, authoritarianism, mm-hmm. How about looking at it like, more and more Catholic power in our country, whereas Protestants read the Bible more and they will seek truth and they will look at,
0: I strongly disagree, Linda. There are more Protestants in the United States than there are Catholics, first of all. And when you look at the, with the single exception of the Opus Dei crazies, when you look at the churches that are openly preaching that women shouldn't be allowed to vote, that women should be put to death for having abortions, that they want to preach politics from the pulpit, it's not the Catholics. It's the right-wing Protestants. It's the evangelicals, the hyper-born-again, super-pious, Jesus would not even recognize these people who are corrupting Christianity in this country, in my humble opinion.
6: Well, just consider.
0: Okay. All right. Thank you. Will do. Steve, and thanks for the call. Steve in Lansing, Michigan. Hey, Steve, what's up?
7: Not much, Tom. Thanks for all you and your staff do. I've been listening since Brunch with Bernie days.
0: Oh, my.
7: Live in Lansing. Sorry. Yeah. Mm-hmm. I live in Lansing, and I volunteer for congressional candidate William Lawrence. Mm-hmm. He got endorsed by Bernie recently and Abdul Al-Sayed.
0: Mm-hmm.
7: And I'm just kind of concerned, you know, I hear about federal watchers coming into our polls, and I don't know what to expect or how to make sure they don't intimidate people, because I'm really passionate about voting for both of these candidates. And I thought you might have some insight if this has happened before, or what a good way to counter this.
0: There's a couple of things. First of all, there's a federal law that says that no armed person, no armed officer of the law or the military can be on the premises of a voting location without just exceptional circumstances. You can look up that law, and you could ask your local law enforcement to enforce that law were this to happen, number one. Number two, I don't think that, you know, I mean, you've got this Republican story that they've been telling themselves, this complete BS story that they've been telling themselves since the 60s, that lots and lots of Mexicans have come into America and they're not citizens and they're voting. It's not happening. I mean, it's literally not happening. But that's their story.
7: Yeah, zero evidence.
0: And yeah, zero evidence. But that's their story. In fact, most of the illegal voting is by, you know, by white people voting for Republicans. But they think, you know, and some of them actually think this is happening. And that's why they're saying, well, we'll send ICE to the polls. Well, I don't think ICE being at the polls is actually going to intimidate anybody. I mean, you know, we're required now in most places, if you go to the polls, to bring some ID anyway. You know, it's and non-citizens don't bother to vote. And they would be the ones who would be intimidated. So I think it's a joke, frankly. I get it. I think it's a horrible thing. I realize the fascist impulses behind it, but I don't think it's going to work, Steve. So.
7: Well, that makes me feel better, Tom. And I just got to throw another shout out to William Lawrence and Abdul Al-Sayed.
0: There you go. Tom. Okay, thanks a lot, Steve. Good talking to you. Patrick in West Los Angeles. Hey, Patrick, what's up?
8: You know, I wanted to go back to the whole, you know, Trump with communism and the parallel with Senator Joseph McCarthy.
0: Yeah.
8: McCarthy, you know, blew up. His whole thing blew up in 54. By 57, he was dead. He was an alcoholic, and he died of liver failure.
0: Which had a lot to do with why he went down so fast.
8: Precisely. Yeah. Yes, yes. But, you know, he was also paranoid. Mm-hmm. We don't have a diagnosis on him, but you know, it could be argued that he was paranoid schizophrenic. Who knows? You know, I'm throwing
0: it out
8: there.
0: I think it's more likely that he was a pathological liar. That he was the George Soros, or not Soros, Santos of his era, because he just made stuff up. You know, when he famously pulled that paper out of his breast pocket, you know, his suit coat pocket, and said, "I have here in my hand the names of 240 communists in the State Department." It was blank paper. He had no names.
8: Right.
0: He just made it up.
8: Exactly. Exactly. Yeah. And now, which mimics or, you know, kind of identifies Donald Trump. I mean, he's the same thing.
0: Yeah.
8: You could call him the biggest liar in the world. And make
0: Except
8: a legitimate argument that he is.
0: He would take that as a congratulations. Biggest in the
8: Perhaps
0: world?
8: Yeah, yeah. The biggest, fattest, most deviant liar in the world is a better way to say it.
0: Yeah.
8: But the thing is that, you know, what are the characteristics between the two? They were both, you know, kind of, you know, narcissists, you know, perhaps sociopaths, possibly psychopaths. But the Republican Party always goes for the most deviant person that they can find to deliver their message. That's what I'm trying to talk about here.
0: Yeah.
8: They're always trying to find.
0: Well, there have been
8: the
0: exceptions. I mean, you know, when Mitt Romney became their nominee, I was actually surprised.
8: And did he get their support wholeheartedly?
0: No, he didn't. But I don't know Mitt Romney, but I grew up with his father, George Romney, as the governor of Michigan when I was a kid. And you know, people knew the Romney family, and Mitt was a kind of a weird guy and the Mormon thing and all that. But he was a fundamentally decent man. And that just astonished me, that a fundamentally decent man would run for president as a Republican, or that the Republican Party would allow it to the modern Republican Party would allow it to happen.
8: But at the same time, to support and to deliver the Republican message, he had to be a liar.
0: Yes.
8: Yeah, he was a good guy, and sometimes he did the right thing. Maybe most of the time, I don't know.
0: No, and he did tell some lies in that campaign. You're right.
8: he told plenty of lies. And I mean, that's the thing, is that the people that gain the support of the Republican Party, they're always the biggest, fattest, most deviant liar that the Republican Party can come up with. And I would argue that, you know, if anybody ever calls you a communist, you could the response should be, listen, I should say you are 1,000 times closer to being a Nazi than I am to being a communist. Yeah. And
0: that's the real problem. The Republican Party has gone so far to the right that they're not even in the spectrum of Americanism. You know, our parents and grandparents' generation fought people like that, whereas the Democratic Party just wants to go back to LBJ and FDR. And so, Patrick, I got to run. I'm sorry, I'm out of time. But great conversation. Thank you so much. Very thoughtful stuff. CJ in Staunton, Wisconsin, listening on WMDX. Hey, CJ, what's on your mind?
9: Tom, always thank you for taking my call. I'm a conservative. We've talked many times, and you're still willing to take my call. I really appreciate it.
0: I'm glad you called.
9: Well, and, you know, I appreciate that. Really, I do, because I think you listen fairly, and sometimes I get worked up. But I wanted to talk about, I am conservative, but your Democrat Party is not. Oh, can I just mention one good thing about the Trump administration?
0: Sure.
9: The Trump accounts for every young child today. Mm-hmm. That's going to change lives, especially for the lower income kids.
0: Oh,
9: and
0: I agree.
9: Child.
0: You know who proposed that, CJ? You know where that idea came from?
9: Well, who? Okay. I'll follow.
0: You're going to love this. No, seriously, you're going to love this. Thomas Paine, in a book called Agrarian Justice, proposed that the government should give a small cash grant to every baby born, or to the family of every baby born, with the requirement that it be invested until the age of majority. And that and that's what they're doing. So, yeah, I think that the way that they're funding it and the way that they're trying to, you know, just turn it all about Trump and all that kind of stuff is kind of sketchy. But I don't think it's a terrible idea.
9: Well, the Dell family certainly started it off with billions.
0: Yeah. Now, the other thing that concerns me about it is the Republicans who, on the record, have said that 5-10 years down the road, once this is an established thing, it will eventually replace Social Security. And it'll be entirely privatized.
9: If we don't do something with this Social Security, my cut, your cut, everybody's going to be cut. So
0: yeah, no, I get
9: the mere
0: it.
9: Fact that they've used that as a political pawn is disappointing. But can I ask you one thing?
0: Sure.
9: You know, the Democrat Party is now nominating and supporting Democrat Socialists of America. And I don't believe you're a socialist, Tom. So that's not capitalism. And if you bring up their platform, it's pretty crazy. And you can go through it really quick.
0: Let me just stop you right there, CJ, if I can, real quickly, because I think you may be operating under a misapprehension. The Democratic
9: Socialists. This is right off their platform.
0: No, I understand. The DSA, the Democratic Socialists.
9: Bring it up, and I could go point by point with you, and I bet you wouldn't agree with most of them.
0: And you're right. Hang on just a second here. Let me just tell you what I was going to say. I've got to cut you off or anything.

0: at the same time. So Jack Kennedy in New York State, you know, that famous speech where he says, I'm proud to be a liberal. That was before the Liberal Party of New York. Well, he was on the Liberal Party's ticket and he was on the Democratic Party's ticket. You could vote for either one. That's called fusion voting. There's only five states that have that. And in those five states, I have no problem with the Democratic Socialists fielding candidates who are also Democrats. But when they start coming to states like Oregon, where we don't have that, and saying, vote for the Democratic Socialist instead of the Democrat, they're doing the same thing Jill Stein did with the Greens. They're screwing the Democratic Party. They're screwing the Democrats. And by the way, it's a Democratic Party, not Democrat Party. There's no such thing as a Democrat Party. But so I have some serious concerns about the Democratic Socialists of America as an institution, as a party. On the other hand, this label of being social Democrats or democratic socialism, you know, that's what most European countries have called themselves since at least World War II. I think that's a little more benign. Back to you.
1: Well, thank you for that. But it's scary to see what your party is supporting, though.
0: Well, no, the Democratic Party is not supporting the DSA. They view them as opposite. They view them the same way they do the Greens, as competition, and with good reason.
1: Well, they hung on to Plattner about as long as they possibly could, and, you know, having a communist symbol on his chest, denying it.
0: Well, it wasn't communist. It was Nazi. There's a difference.
1: But, you know, a couple of issues. Their platform speaks of immediate amnesty and social services for all immigrants, fully extend voting rights to criminals and non-citizens, statehood of D.C., Medicare for all, including illegals, and the war on drugs.
0: About half of those, I think, are, you know,
1: between countries.
0: On about half of those, I'd probably agree with you, CJ. The one reason why you want even illegals, to your phrase, to have access to health care is because if somebody's walking around with active tuberculosis, you want them to get treated right before they can cough on you, or if they're working in the restaurant before they cough on the plate that they're handing to you. There's a reason why all the countries that have free health care, which is all the developed countries, offer it to everybody, whether you're a citizen or not. I have had free health care in Australia and in England.
1: 1.5 million gotaways during the Biden administration. Do you think any of those people were tested for TB?
0: Well, that's my point. So you should have a health care system for everybody. But I just picked on, you know, one thing. I think some of the other things that you were talking about, I think those are very legitimate concerns. And we're going to hit a break here in 10 seconds. Just
1: please don't vote for them. But thank you for taking my call, Tom.
0: Yeah.
1: Thank you.
0: Always good talking to you, CJ. Thank you very much. It's always thought-provoking. Back at you. Bill in Port Townsend, Washington. Hey, Bill, what's up?
2: Frightens me that that there doesn't seem to be a sense of urgency with the Democratic Party in just calling this seditionist party that is propping up the dictator exactly that. Not my friends across the aisle, but my seditionist opponent that's propping up this dartboard face we're all throwing darts at. That's nothing.
0: Yeah.
2: It's the party that is responsible, and they need to be called seditionists because we've been in a dictatorship for a year and a half now.
0: Yeah, I think this is why, Bill, you're seeing the Democrats in the primaries who are willing to say that kind of thing. You know, even badly flawed candidates like Graham Plattner, who hopefully will leave today. In any case, it's the reason why you're seeing progressive Democrats who are willing to take names and kick ass, who are willing to call this exactly what it is, getting elected. We're just over it with the damn milquetoast Democrats. I'm with you.
2: And stop referring to this thing as president. That is a title of respect.
0: Yeah.
2: It is not merited. He does not abide by the Constitution, and their duty is to protect us from this domestic threat to the Constitution, and that's all they are.
0: I'm with you. That's why I just call him Trump. Bill, thank you for the call. Appreciate the call. Jordan in Albuquerque, New Mexico. Hey, Jordan, what's up?
3: Kind of want to piggyback on what Bill is saying, but I really feel like normal. The Democratic messaging is when somebody's asking what time it is, we're more trying to tell you how a clock works instead of just telling you what the time is.
0: Yeah.
3: What I mean by that is we're wasting effort trying to explain examples of where communism works or if it works or any of

0: that instead of spending that exact same amount of energy pointing out corporate corruption, political corruption, donor corruption, voters understand corruption. They don't understand sedition. They don't understand communism. Somebody, when the president made his comment the other day, somebody said, I immediately said what you said. The only idea I could think of was communism was China. But I can't think of a single instance on earth where corruption ran a nation and people aspired to be that nation.
1: Yeah.
0: People understand corruption. Just continue to say corruption, corruption, corruption.
1: I agree. In fact, I've written two op-eds, and I should probably revisit it and write another one. Basically kind of an open letter to Democratic candidates saying that if you want to win this fall, that's the one word that should be on your lips constantly. And not just associated with Trump.
0: Absolutely.
1: You know, associated with the six Republicans on the Supreme Court, associated with the Republicans in the House of Representatives, particularly Mike Johnson, and associated with the Republicans in the United States Senate. You know, John Thune, I'm not sure specifically how I would call him corrupt, but you got people like Rick Scott, who presided over the largest Medicare fraud in the history of the United States. I mean, over $1 billion, and he's sitting in the United States Senate. So, yeah, corruption.
0: I couldn't agree more. Corruption. Thank you, Tom. Appreciate it.
1: Thank you, Jordan. Well said. We'll be right back with more of your calls in just a moment and the news of the day. I've got an alarming story about what it looks like the Republicans are up to, and that here in Oregon, we're ground zero for the test. I'll tell you about that right after this series. Ziggy in Oneonta, New York. Hey, Ziggy, what's on your mind today?
2: Hey, Tom, I just want to make an addendum to your definition of communists.
1: Mm-hmm.
2: And typically, it has a dictator and a Politburo. And right now, Trump definitely wants to be a dictator, and all the billionaires are essentially a Politburo.
1: Well, so or you could say Mike Johnson's trying to create or has created a Politburo in the House.
2: Oh, yeah, I think so. But actually, the billionaires that are helping him along on this, whether they're in the cabinet or outside the cabinet, probably have more say and more authority than even Johnson.
1: Oh, yeah, for sure.
2: Yeah. You know, and he's using projections because he's projecting on us what he's actually doing.
1: Yeah.
2: Every accusation is
1: a confession.
2: That's exactly it, you know. And also, you had one caller earlier talk about corruption, and I think also communism definitely has to have corruption to continue to function. Otherwise, it can't function.
1: Yeah.
2: And we're seeing that right now with our guys. So I just wanted to throw in that little addendum, please.
1: Yeah, the great lesson that we learned out of the middle decades of the 20th century was that communism actually does work under a very limited set of circumstances. Communism is how most Native American tribes were organized. To each according to his needs, from each according to his abilities, and things done collectively. Communism worked in the kibbutz in Israel. Communism worked in a lot of small, intentional communities in the United States. I bounced through a couple of them back in the 60s. But once you get beyond about 150 people, or maybe 200 people, and I think the brain research shows that most of us are capable of knowing 150 people, but we can't know more than that. And it's like, you know, plus or minus 30 people or so, depending on people's intellectual capacity. Once you get beyond 150 people, and it becomes possible for people to operate anonymously, essentially, you know, without the public knowing what they're doing, and thus without being answerable, then that control of the means of production and supply, that control of all the wealth and money, that control of the housing and the food and everything else becomes dictatorial. And so when you try communism at the level of the Soviet Union or even at the level of the little tiny country like Cuba, yes, you could do some sweet stuff that I would call democratic socialist, make sure everybody has health care, have a great program, teach a lot of doctors, everybody's well-educated. I was very impressed when I was in Cuba that they have literacy rate in the world. And yet, if you defy them, you go to jail. You know, the freedom is so dramatically circumscribed because communism doesn't work except in small communities. So, end of my rant.
2: Oh, interesting concept. I hadn't really thought of it that way. And actually, when you get back to the Indians, or the Native Americans, I really should say, they really function a lot on democracy, especially the Iroquois.
1: Oh, yeah. Yeah, and that and that was more than 120 people. But when you look at the smaller tribes, you know, the example that I gave in my book, Last Hours of Ancient Sunlight, was the Shoshone. You know, their population density was so low across Nevada that a typical tribe of Shoshone was like 25, 30 people. And you know, the really large ones might have been 100 people. And in those kinds of tribal situations, and you find that not just, you know, in the history of American Native Americans, you find that in the history of absolutely every indigenous and aboriginal society around the world. When they're small, they practice communism. It's, by the way, communism is what Jesus practiced. You can read all about it in the book of Acts in the New Testament, you know, describing how, you know, well, actually it's in Matthew, too. In fact, it was Judas who was in charge of the common purse. Right? He was the communist secretary of the treasury. And you know, everybody put in everything they owned, and everybody took out whatever they needed. And that's, I mean, you know, Karl Marx's famous phrase, you know, to each according to his needs, from each according to his ability. It's the essence of functional communism. But you know, nobody's seriously talking about functional communism in the United States outside of these little micro communities. Ziggy, thank you for the call. It's always nice hearing from you.
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1: For more on what's unfolding in Albania, we go to the capital, Tirana. We're joined by two guests. Rida Muci is a member of the Albanian parliament representing Tirana, member of the left-wing political party Lëvizje Bashk, and its sole representative in the Albanian parliament. And we're joined by Bora Mima, a longtime labor organizer, researcher, and activist, also a founding member of the left-wing political party Lëvizje Bashk. We welcome you both to Democracy Now. Rida Muci, if you can talk about these massive protests, why they're called the Flamingo Revolution, and what this island is all about, and what Jared Kushner and Ivanka Trump's interest is here.
2: Thank you, Amy. So the reason why it's called the Flamingo Revolution, it relates to the fact that part of the project for the development of the resort is the lagoon, where many flamingos visit every year, and which had to be removed from an area that is environmentally protected with a special law in 2024 in order for the project to carry on. Today is actually the 40th continued day of protests in Tirana, and what started as a wish, let's say, by Ivanka Trump and Jared Kushner to, let's say, invest in the island of Sazan as well as the lagoon, precipitated into a protest that has the potential, we feel, to bring down the government, and not just the government of Prime Minister Edi Rama, but the whole system that has been built for the past 35 years in Albania.
1: Mm. And explain who Prime Minister Rama is.
2: So the story involves, let's say, money laundering from drug traffickers, the stripping away of property rights of local residents, as well as environmental destruction. Because the resort in this lagoon in Zvernets is a typical case of touristic mega resorts along the Albanian coastline, as well as skyscrapers in the city center, designed by famous international architects, but allegedly used for money laundering by drug traffickers. Prime Minister Edi Rama is at the same time head of this National Council on Territory Planning, which means that he's the one that signs all these construction permits. And this special anti-corruption unit that we have recently in Albania has issued 20 arrest warrants for people related to drug trafficking who have acquired more than 1 million square meters of construction permits by Edi Rama. At the same time as what I would call a process of accumulation of wealth by disappropriation of local residents who are stripped by their property claims, either by falsifying documents, such as the case of Zvernets, in which the person who claims to be the rightful owner is actually under investigation for drug trafficking and living in United States, or through this special law on strategic investors, as it's called, through which the government can strip away the property rights for the benefit of the country, all the while destroying the environment. As I mentioned earlier, that is why there were these amendments made in 2024 to remove this lagoon area from the environmentally protected areas of Albania in order to pave the way, let's say, for this construction project.
1: Before we end, I want to bring in Bora Mima, longtime labor organizer, researcher, and activist. If you can talk about the violence that the protesters have been left with and the fact that the Prime Minister, Edi Rama, says that this project, the Trump-Kushner project, is going to happen.
3: Hello. So as it was mentioned before, this is a project that is being influenced not just by Jared Kushner and Ivanka Trump, but also it's a money laundering operation, international money laundering operation. And of course that the Prime Minister Edi Rama will say this not just because he wants to still be in power and to hold his position, but also due to the fact that many foreign and not only interests are engaged in this, are engaged and involved in this process. When it comes to the violence of the process, the protest, it was not only in the first day when the community protesters and different activists were protesting in the fences that were enclosed in the area of Zvereneti, which is a protected area, but also a part of it belongs to the community, where one of the, when one of the community members was dragged down by private security and a gun was held in his hand and the police was not intervening, which shows where the state police loyalty lies. And it's not with the Albanian people and it's not with the law, but it's with the ones who actually are dispossessing us from our private, our public lands and our environment and islands or natural protected areas. There was also a protest held just last week at the Parliament of Albania where some protesters were throwing eggs at the MPs' cars because the MPs of the both main political parties, such as the Socialist Party or the Democratic Party, they are both supporting Trump's and Kushner's project in Albania. So after this, the police used this as an excuse to attack and to violently intervene and arrest. And not only this, but there were cases of protesters being arrested and beaten up in the police stations, which is a breach of human rights. There are many institutions, international organizations, but also our MP or other activists who are trying to engage with this. I believe that Edi Rama is going to say this due to the fact that he's actually in his worst political position he has ever been in the last 3 decades, that he's actually in power in Albania in different positions. I believe that the protests will go on and the people are very determined. So whatever he's saying, if not tomorrow, but quite soon, this is going to be the end of Edi Rama's political career, but of a whole political system, which is actually serving to the oligarchy. If I can just add something.
1: We're going to have to leave it there because the show is ending. I want to thank you both for being with us. Bora Mema, longtime labor organizer and founding member of the Lvizja Bashk Party, and Redi Muchi, member of the Albanian parliament representing Tirana. That does it for our show. I'll be in Kansas City on July 17th and 18th for the screening of Steal the Story, Please at the Glenwood Arts Theater in Overland Park. Check our website at democracynow.org. I'm Amy Goodman. Thanks so much for joining us.
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8: 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Way too hot.
9: Deadly historic heat strikes across the world. Meteorologist Jeff Bernardelli on heat waves in the UK, Europe, and America. We talk about heat risks for pregnancy from Switzerland, Corral Salvador. Excess heat leads to more premature births. We get heat reporting from Mart Hertzgard and Jeff Goodell from Rolling Stone. Dr. Ji Min Cha with a climate plan for the world's biggest coal mines. Should we just take it over? Welcome to Radio EcoShock. And yeah, over 100 degrees Fahrenheit, about 38°C in New York City last week. The air was thick and muggy, making it feel like over 108 or 42°C. 4th of July parades and events across half the United States were canceled. It was just too dangerous for crowds to be outside. You are living through heat history. More than 20,000 people likely died during the June 2026 European heat wave. Although not yet peer-reviewed, study author Christopher Callahan of Indiana University applied standard methods for estimating heat mortality. He concludes 5,210 people likely died in France, 4,543 in Germany, 3,163 in Spain, and 2,709 in Italy. It is too soon to know the number of people lost in the great heat wave in America, where heat deaths are not well reported. According to Nahal Belgerde, posted during the recent heat wave, quote, Paris, the capital of France, has recorded more days above 40 degrees C this week than during the 147-year period spanning from 1872 to 2019. Historic is an understatement, end quote. Germany hit a national all-time high temperature above 41 degrees C 3 days in a row, one after the other. Tourists said lack of air conditioning in Berlin hotels made their rooms unusable. They escaped to parks along with thousands of Berliners. When you add months of heat beyond human endurance across the Middle East, and especially India, climate-driven heat will kill millions of people, men, women, children, and babies, just this year. We are at the beginning of the heat ladder. The El Niño ocean heater is just loading up. And according to science, next year, 2027, will be even worse for extreme events. You might never know that from mainstream media reporting in America. According to the journalist group covering climate now, in a June 30th release, they say, quote, despite the unequivocal link between climate change and extreme heat, a distressing number of news stories have not made the climate connection to this unfolding disaster. In the U.S., the evening news shows of ABC, CBS, and NBC led their June 23 broadcasts with the European heat wave, but failed to mention climate change even in passing, according to media watchdog Fairness and Accuracy in Media. Given the advanced state of climate attribution science in 2026, that is simply not journalistically defensible. And that's from CC Now. And we'll get back to their webinar with clips from Jeff Goodall and Mark Hertzgard in a few minutes. First, let's get the climate news perspective with a seasoned American weather reporter.
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9: They were the hottest of times and getting hotter. Over 100 million people in the UK, Europe, and the United States suffered through long-lasting heat waves like we've never seen. Who's watching this? Master meteorologist Jeff Berardelli explains the weather up to five times a day for WFLA-TV8, serving Tampa, St. Petersburg, and Sarasota. After his master's degree in climate and society from Columbia, Jeff served as news meteorologist and climate specialist for CBS, based out of New York. From Tampa, Jeff Berardelli, welcome to Radio EcoShock.
11: Glad to be here.
9: Look, I lived in nearby Bradenton, Florida. I don't want to tell you how long ago. Let's say the 1970s. You say there are way more days now with a heat index over 100 or 38 C?
11: Yeah, in the Tampa Bay area, we've seen about quadruple the number of heat index days above 100 degrees Fahrenheit since about the middle of the 20th century. So really just over the past 50 to 75 years, we've seen the number of heat index days above 100 quadruple here in our area.
9: And then in the first week of July, the heat went brutal up the East Coast. Nobody wants to feel like it's over 106 in New York City or in Philly. Talk to us about that heat wave coming right out of a holiday weekend.
11: Yeah, so it's a big heat wave. You know, we're going to see near all-time records, although the heat dome itself, I wouldn't call it unprecedented. It's a very strong heat wave. It's somewhere in the 98-99 percentile range, but and we could see a couple of cities break all-time records, but I don't think this is going to be necessarily a historical heat wave. What I think is most interesting about it is it comes on the heels of what was an unprecedented heat wave in Europe, the worst heat wave that they have ever seen there, and I don't think it's a coincidence that we're seeing these heat waves pop up all over the world right now, and very strong ones at that, because we have a combination of El Nino and climate change as well, and sure, we'll talk more about that.
9: Yes, indeed. Well, medical experts on Radio EcoShock emphasize two key factors to stay alive, really, and to have good health. And one is, does it cool down at night? And two, does it continue past 2 or 3 days of extreme heat? How do you see those factors?
11: Yeah, so it's not going to cool down enough at night. I mean, places like Washington, D.C. and New York City will probably remain above 80 degrees even in the morning. I mean, even for Tampa, I mean, we in the Tampa Bay area often see temperatures during the summer which border on 80 at night. It doesn't give us much relief, but in places where people either are less prone to have, let's say, air conditioning or just less used to the heat, when it doesn't get below 80 degrees for a couple of days or more during the mornings, that causes major problems. And yes, this heat wave is a long-lasting heat wave across the eastern half of the country, lasting, you know, I think in many places at least about 5 days or so, which is beyond the definition of a heat wave. A heat wave has to last 3 days or so. So, yeah, this is a heat wave. It's a fairly long-lasting one. It's a very large one, and it's a pretty intense one as well.
9: Well, usually we tune into Florida weather for hurricane news, and I know you've covered a few. In the past, though, El Nino can mean fewer big storms in the Atlantic. Does that mean Florida and the Gulf shouldn't worry about any serious hurricanes this year?
11: Well, we're less likely to get hurricanes. We could always see one. During El Ninos, we tend to have less hurricanes, less major hurricanes especially, but it doesn't mean we're not going to get one. And usually there's always one or two big storms that sneak into any season, regardless of whether it's an El Nino. But I will say that this is probably the strongest El Nino we have ever seen on record, going back somewhere around 150 years, maybe longer. Probably 175 years, that's about how far we can look back. And so it's less likely that we would have activity for hurricane season in the Atlantic because simply El Nino, the definition of it, is very warm waters in the eastern Pacific. Well, the eastern Pacific is adjacent to the Atlantic, and so what it basically becomes is a power struggle between which basin is hotter, which basin is more energetic, and clearly the eastern Pacific this year is going to win that battle. And so we tend to put the kibosh on a lot of storms in the Atlantic. It tends to be a weaker, less busy season.
9: Well, as you just said, Europe went through phenomenal heat. What were you hearing about the extreme heat in the UK and Europe?
11: Well, I looked at it and I followed it very closely, and I, you know, did some of the analytics on it too. And you know, we saw many countries break their all-time record. And again, this was June. You know, not August or July when we tend to peak with heat. So this was a very early heat wave. It was, in fact, the worst heat wave on record. In Europe, there was a study done by World Weather Attribution, and they found it was the most severe heat wave in Europe. And also they found that climate change likely made it about 3.5 degrees, up to 3.5 degrees Celsius, or about 6 to 7 degrees Fahrenheit, warmer than it otherwise would have been. And they also said, if you're looking back at heat waves in 1976, which everyone talks about in the UK, that this heat wave wouldn't have even been possible most likely back about 50 years ago, that this heat wave just couldn't have happened in a cooler climate just 50 years ago.
9: So we're seeing a brand new state of affairs. The EU's Copernicus Climate Change Service reveals that the world's oceans just experienced their hottest June ever recorded. So we're heating up the ocean with greenhouse gases. How do you see the relationship between ocean heat and the heat waves that we get on land?
11: I mean, they're one and the same. The ocean is not separate from the atmosphere. They're coupled, especially during El Niños. What happens in the ocean eventually translates to the atmosphere. The most important component to our climate system is our oceans. They cover over 70% of the mass of the Earth or of the surface area of the Earth. And so the oceans essentially are our gauge. They're our thermostat for the atmosphere. So, you know, about 90-plus percent of excess heat that is trapped by greenhouse gases eventually is stored in the oceans, and it does come back to haunt us. It comes back to haunt us all the time. However, it especially comes back to haunt us during El Niños, when all that pent-up heat, which is located in the deep western tropical Pacific, it surfaces in the eastern tropical Pacific, is released into the atmosphere. And now, all of a sudden, you not only have an El Niño and not only have the strongest El Niño on record, but you also have the extra heat that's been trapped from climate change all being released at one time. So I would say expect the unexpected the rest of 2026 into 2027. We're going to see some things happen that we've never seen before.
9: Yes, we hear about record-smashing heat in the United States and Europe, but hardly reported. The Middle East has been extremely hot for a month or two, including in Iran. I know that sailors on aircraft carriers in the Gulf had to wear gloves on deck to avoid getting burned on the metal. So, and Southeast Asia was unbearable for a long time, and there was even a northeast tip of Siberia recorded the hottest day above 70 degrees north latitude last week. Now extreme heat seems like a dangerous rash and it can come out almost anywhere. Do you think we're really going into a new situation here?
11: Yeah, I think the climate is shifting to a different state. You know, we're going to be seeing, you know, worse heat waves, you know, heat waves that are much more likely because of climate change. You know, look, this year, because of El Niño, into next year, we're going to see things on steroids. But when we go back to normal, the normal won't be the normal of the past. It'll just be the new normal. And every time we have another El Niño, it'll push us past another threshold. And when we go backwards below that threshold, we're only going back a little bit, not a lot. We're never getting back to the climate of the past. We tend to hit these thresholds, and we stay near them. We after the last El Niño in 2023, we dropped a little bit, but not much. And so if you look at the Mediterranean, for instance, last year they had a record hot Mediterranean, and as of right now, Mediterranean has beat last year's record for this time of year. So it's one of these things where, you know, you drop a little bit after an El Niño, because an El Niño tends to amplify everything, but you don't drop as far, and so you set these new thresholds each and every time you do it every few years.
9: Well, many of us thought, and a lot of the reports seem to say, that climate impacts would only come, you know, decades from now, maybe 2050 at the earliest. Do you think the change is coming faster than you expected?
11: No, not necessarily. I think that we've been on somewhat of an accelerated pace anyway over the past, you know, 10 years. James Hansen has talked a lot about that. I think that we see incremental change. I mean, I think what people are expecting, or maybe what people envision in like a sci-fi movie, is that it all hits at one time and then we realize, oh boy, we're in trouble. But that's not how it works. Every tenth of a degree means incrementally worse and more extreme weather. So every few years we set a new threshold for what's possible. And that's what we're seeing this year. We're going to see things that we didn't know were possible before, because they weren't possible in the past climate. They will become possible in this current climate. And then maybe we'll go a couple of years without breaking that threshold again, but then all of a sudden the next El Niño comes around and now we're breaking the next threshold, because it's El Niño on top of the warmed baseline climate, which is already close to, you know, 1.5 degrees Celsius, or close to, you know, between 2.5 and 3 degrees Fahrenheit above what it used to be just 100 years ago.
9: So for listeners in the American South, what does the El Niño mean for them?
11: Well, it means less hurricanes during hurricane season. Doesn't mean no hurricanes. We still may see one. But then it just means probably a lot of severe weather come November, December, January, February of this upcoming winter. Lots of rain. That's almost a given. We can already see it in our future seasonal climate models, showing a very anomalous and strong jet stream for November, December. So we're going to see severe weather. We're going to see a lot of heavy rain. And in the interim, we're going to continue to see these on-again, off-again heat domes that are going to be stronger than they would otherwise be. Whether they're going to be unprecedented in the U.S., we already saw one. The heat wave that hit the Southwest during May, for the month of May, was unprecedented. It wasn't the strongest heat wave ever just because it didn't happen during the middle of the summer. But is it possible that we may see one or two unprecedented heat waves in the United States this upcoming summer or, you know, into the early fall? Yeah, it's possible. The one in the east that's happening as we speak, that is not unprecedented, but it's very strong.
9: I remember back in the 1990s, one area of climate change sort of minimizing and even denial sometimes came from prominent TV weather personalities. But you went back to Columbia to learn about climate. Why and how has that worked out for you, Jeff?
11: Well, I did it because I wanted to do a service to the world. I just felt like what I do for a living is at the intersection of climate and weather and also media, right? People know me. They see me. I have a big platform. And so I felt it was my responsibility. So I really came at this from an ethical lens. I'm not a big worrier. I'm not an alarmist. It's just my nature. I think I worry about stuff once it's too late to worry about it. That's just who I am. I tend to be kind of, I'm just not a worrywart. But with all that said, I do realize from a logical perspective and from an ethical perspective that we're doing major damage that's going to be irreversible in our lifetimes. And so I just feel like it's my responsibility being kind of a leader in the field to be out there doing what I can to inform people. So how has it worked out for me? If I can be honest, I didn't really care about that when I got into it. It wasn't about me. It was about the world. So, but I'm glad it's worked out for me. I've done fine. You know, I worked at CBS News. That was the goal, right? The goal, the strategy was to figure out how to get on a national stage so I could alert everybody as to what's happening with climate change and hopefully we could turn the ship around. Then I had a daughter and we decided to move to Florida, back to Florida, just to be closer to family and because I just felt like it was going to be a good idea to have like a normal schedule and a normal job. Being at the network can be very crazy. You have a little less family time. Being at a place like where I am right now, Tampa, a place that I love, a place that I've been before, seemed like a good place for me to land and still continue doing this climate education work. So how's it worked out? It's worked out great for me, but that wasn't the point. That's what I'm trying to say. Like, I wasn't doing it for myself. When I did it and I moved to New York and I got my degree at Columbia and I went to work for CBS, I did all that having left my job and my salary behind and my wife too. It was just kind of a service that I could do at the time because I didn't have any kids and, you know. So the point is it's worked out well for me, but that wasn't what I was trying to do.
9: So if you were to try to advise some of our listeners, where can they go to try and get climate-informed weather information? We want to know what's happening. Should we go to nullschool.net, or where do you look that we could look to?
11: Well, look, you should follow people who you trust on social media like me. On Twitter, if you're on Twitter or Blue Sky, I'm at WeatherProf. I don't know exactly what it is on Blue Sky. It's at WeatherProf on Twitter, and I'm also on Facebook. I'm everywhere. But beyond people like me, there are other climate-savvy meteorologists or just climate-savvy people out there that you should follow. Bill McKibben is really good, and there's lots of them. But Climate Central is a great place if you really just want to get the data. If you just want to go and look at graphics that you can understand that are good for the layman, you can see just how fast your local area is warming. You can see just how climate is affecting the weather and how it's changing rainfall. Climate Central is a great website for that. At weather.us, I think it's called, they just relaunched the NOAA climate website, which was taken down. A group of folks relaunched that. So weather.us, I think it's called. I'm not sure.
9: I think it might be climate.us. What I will do, I'll put a link in my blog for sure. People can find it there.
11: Yeah, they're doing yeoman's work there, trying to resurrect what, you know, NOAA has taken down. And there's lots of places, you know, and people could always write me. They could always, IM me is probably the easiest way through Blue Sky or Twitter, and I'll kind of guide them in the right direction if they have questions.
9: All right, from Tampa, Florida, we've been speaking with well-known television meteorologist Jeff Berardelli. And you can find Jeff on social media. I follow him on Blue Sky, so I'll put that link in my show blog at ecoshock.org. Jeff, thanks for sharing time with our listeners.
11: No, just thank you for doing the work you do.
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12: More than 100 million Americans were under heat alerts, with feels like temperatures in the triple digits reported in more than a dozen states.
9: Freaky blisters of weird heat are breaking out all over the planet. In the dark Antarctic winter right now, a heat wave drove temperatures 36 degrees Fahrenheit, 20 C, above normal, with rain reported on glaciers. In June, Australia and New Zealand barely got any winter. New Zealand recorded the hottest June highs ever, reaching 24 degrees C, that is 75 Fahrenheit, a decent summer day, but in winter. At the other pole, there were rare early wildfires on Greenland's shores. A historian of extreme temperatures reported at the end of June, Bellay Island at 73 degrees north hit 28 C, 83 Fahrenheit, apparently the highest temperature so far anywhere in the world, and that was way up there in Siberia. The South China Morning Post warns Asia's dangerous humid heat waves push human body to its limits. Parts of Southeast Asia are set to experience at least 6 months of dangerous humid heat days annually, a report says. Find a link to that in my blog. The world's oceans have never been hotter, at least during human times. Ocean heat is the primary driver of what we get on land. Let's get back to that webinar for journalists hosted by Covering Climate Now on June 30th. I attended and recorded the event with some of the best climate and heat workers and experts. Author and investigative journalist Mark Hertzgard hosted. I've selected quick clips from Jeff Goodall, author of The Heat Will Kill You First and contributing writer at Rolling Stone, and Patrick Galley, head of investigations and fossil fuels at Global Witness. We begin with Mark introducing Jeff Goodall.
13: Jeff Goodall, I'm going to start with you. If you really want to get some quick background briefing on heat and climate change, read Jeff's book, The Heat Will Kill You First. So Jeff, as you compare the journey that you went through after many years of reporting on climate change, how would you compare current heat waves that we're seeing to what came before?
14: I think the first thing I want to say is that, you know, writing about heat is hard. For me, writing my book, I've often said, was sort of like writing a biography of a ghost. You know, heat challenges a lot of our thinking as journalists because it's unlike a hurricane. You know, it's easy to cover a hurricane. You go out and you know, you see the wind and the water's raging and the victims are clear. Heat is very different. It's invisible. You don't see it. I'm looking out my window here in Austin, Texas right now. I can't tell the temperature. The people who are suffering from it are often suffering in enclosed spaces, in apartments, in buildings, at their job. When people die from during heat waves, there's no sort of gunshot wound. It's not obvious what happened to them. So it takes some detective work on the part of officials and others to even come up with good numbers about mortality rates and things like that. So I think what's important is to acknowledge that this is really challenging to cover, and it requires, you know, sort of more, I think, more kind of background work on reporters' parts than other kinds of reporting, because you really have to sort of understand why heat is dangerous, how it works. You have to understand something about the mechanics of it. So it really kind of rewards and demands a kind of due diligence on the part of reporters and an education on the part of reporters. And just to make one last point about this, I include myself in all that. So I have been writing about climate change for, I don't know, maybe close to 15 years. And I had never kind of, I'd written pieces about heat, but it never really, it seemed to me just sort of another climate change story. I didn't take particularly seriously. And then I happened to be in Phoenix on a really hot day doing some reporting. I was late for a meeting, and I decided instead of taking an Uber that I would run to my, like the seven blocks to my meeting. And I got about four blocks into my run, and, you know, I got dizzy and like my heart was pounding, and I was like, oh my God, this, like, if I had to go another like three blocks, I don't know what would happen to me. And literally in that moment, I had the notion, oh, heat can be dangerous. Heat can kill you quickly. And the fact that someone like myself, who had been covering climate change for that long, had never really grasped the urgency of heat and the extreme danger of heat, I think maybe suggests something about my level of intelligence, but also suggests something about the difficulty of seeing this and the difficulty of kind of reporting this and coming to terms with it.
13: Jeff, I had the very same experience about 2 weeks ago here in New York City, you know, and I've been writing about this stuff forever. And I had been writing all week a piece about how this was going to be the hottest World Cup temperatures in history. And I was heading downtown on the A train to go see an environmental film. And I literally fainted and collapsed on the A train in 94 degree heat. And I was I was fine later, got home. And I said to myself, you know, you idiot, you read about this and you forget, you are not immune.
9: That was Jeff Goodall on a call with Covering Climate Now. 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
9: As extreme heat strikes more often, countries across the world record more premature births. Some lead to health damages lasting a lifetime for mother or the baby. Some are even more serious than that. We need to know a lot more about this hidden risk from climate change. A massive new study provides more answers. The open access paper with the results is titled "The Burden of Premature Births Attributed to Heat Across 13 Countries." The lead author is Professor Carmen Iniquith from the University of Valencia in Spain. Dr. Coral Salvador is co-author. Coral is a senior research assistant at the Institute for Social and Preventative Medicine, and that's at the University of Bern in Switzerland. So what are we looking at here? What does higher heat have to do with mothers giving birth prematurely? This study group analyzed data from 36.6 million births occurring during the warm season across 250 locations in 13 countries. Most are developed countries where the data is available, but some are in the global south.
15: And also, this evidence of this study supports that heat acts as a trigger of labor. And if you want some estimates, have impact estimates, we quantified that overall 1.4 percentage of preterm births, representing 855 preterm births per million births, can be attributable to heat across all 250 study locations during the warm period.
9: According to the World Health Organization, preterm births are babies born alive before 37 completed weeks of gestation. The preterm births can be classified into three subcategories based on that gestational age: extremely preterm, less than 28 weeks, very preterm, from 28 to 31 weeks, and moderate to late preterm, from 32 to 37 weeks. Don't think of preterm babies as little humans like ourselves. Weeks before full term, babies may not have fully developed organs or physiological systems, Coral says.
15: What is important here is to understand that preterm birth babies are not simply smaller, but are biologically mature. So these babies are born before key organs and physiological systems have fully matured. As a result, preterm birth babies face higher risks of breathing difficulties, feeding problems, temperature regulation problems, infections, and other health complications. It is therefore not surprising that preterm births remains the leading cause of neonatal mortality worldwide and a major contributor to childhood morbidity, with consequences that might extend throughout the life course.
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9: Can heat, like recent heat waves, trigger labor? Corral tells us.
15: There is the growing evidence that extreme heat can increase the risk of preterm birth and might trigger the onset of labor. Also, the exact biological underlying mechanisms are still being investigated, so they are still unknown. Several pathways have been proposed or hypothesized. Heat exposure can lead to dehydration, which increases the secretion of antidiuretic hormones and oxytocin, potentially stimulating uterine contractions. It may also cause cardiovascular stress, systemic inflammation, oxidative stress, and reduce uteroplacental blood flow. All of this can contribute to the initiation of labor or to fetal compromise requiring an early delivery.
9: I think to understand the many impacts of high heat during pregnancy, we have to separate medical terms, mortality and morbidity. Too many women and their unborn die in hotter times, and that is mortality, of course. But maybe the bigger story is the huge numbers of morbidity. So millions of mothers suffer damage during their high-stress pregnancy in the heat, and it could leave them with lifetime health challenges afterwards, and the same goes for their child. I found one study showing babies born preterm can suffer health problems even later in middle age. Corral tells us, too many women and their unborn die in hotter times, and that is mortality, of course, but maybe the bigger story is the huge numbers. Millions of mothers suffer damage during their stress pregnancy, and it could leave them with lifetime health challenges, and the same for their child. And I found one study, babies born preterm can suffer health problems even later in middle age. That was led by Nathalie Roos. So talk to us about maternal morbidity during excess heat, that damage that could last.
15: Thank you for this interesting question. Pregnant women are particularly vulnerable to heat due to physical and hormonal changes during pregnancy and mental strain, including increased internal heat production from fetal growth and reduced heat dissipation from weight gain. As you have already mentioned, the most important message here is that preterm birth is only the tip of the iceberg. Neonatal mortality is only part of the story, and the broader burden is likely maternal and perinatal morbidity. Pregnancy already places substantial demands on the cardiovascular, metabolic, and thermoregulatory systems, and extreme heat adds further physiological stress. As a result, heat exposure has been associated with a higher risk of complications affecting both mother and baby, including dehydration, hospital admissions, hypertensive disorders of pregnancy, impaired fetal growth, stillbirth, and preterm birth. And importantly, this effect might not end at delivery. In line with the concept of the development origins of health and disease, introduced by David Parker, we increasingly recognize that conditions experienced during fetal life can influence health across the entire lifespan. Preterm birth has been associated with a wide range of lifelong morbidities, imposing significant physiological and financial burdens on affected families and substantial costs on healthcare systems. Therefore, as heat waves become more frequent and intense due to climate change, protecting pregnant women from heat exposure is becoming an increasingly important public health priority.
9: The study authors wrote an accompanying article in The Conversation published May 26th. They compare preterm birth risks to smoking. Quote, translating these risks into specific figures provides a clearer picture of the scale of the problem. We estimate that 1.41% of all premature births occurring during the summer months are attributable to heat. In absolute terms, this equates to 855 extra premature births per million births. The magnitude is comparable to that of other well-established factors. For example, it far exceeds the contribution of maternal smoking in low- and middle-income countries, and is on a par with that of malaria. And heat is already a major environmental risk factor for reproductive health. Keep in mind, most preterm births do not lead to acute or long-term health problems for mothers or babies. It's just that heat increases the risk these serious conditions could happen, and the hotter the world gets, the greater the dangers for pregnant women and the future that they carry within them. You can hear the full 28-minute interview with Coral Salvador or read the transcript, all in my show blog, published Wednesdays at ecoshock.org. At the end of the day, this study adds another dimension to controlling greenhouse gas emissions. Mothers and babies in the womb are more and more at risk of lasting health damage or death. As the world goes into never-before-seen heat, and we just saw examples of that, we need extra care and protection for pregnant women and the unborn.
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9: So, what are we going to do to stop frying humans and all the other creatures? We want to just close the coal pits, cap off those oil and gas wells, and do it today. But that is a recipe for mass death, it turns out, and political extremists. Who has a plan that could work? Well, listen up. If coal is a climate killer, should we nationalize it? Is there a right and wrong way to wind down coal? Two American authors call for public ownership of coal in America's biggest pits, Wyoming Powder River Basin. Dr. Emily Grupert from Notre Dame plans for coordinated decarbonization in the United States. Dr. Mijin Cha is assistant professor in environmental studies at University of California, Santa Cruz. Her book, A Just Transition for All, Workers and Communities for a Carbon-Free Future, that was published by MIT Press. Dr. Cha is widely known on environmental justice and climate. I follow her on Blue Sky. Mijin Cha, welcome to Radio EcoShock.
17: Thanks so much for having me.
9: Okay, now for a big way to reduce fossil fuel emissions, you looked to the Powder River Basin. For our overseas listeners, where is that and what would we see if we went there?
17: The Powder River Basin is in what we call the Intermountain West in the United States, and it's in the northeast and south corner of a state called Wyoming and the southeast corner of a state called Montana. And it is the most productive coal basin in the United States. A lot of people think of Appalachia back east when they think about coal, but in fact, the Powder River Basin in largely in Wyoming is the most productive coal region in the United States.
9: Right now, though, we have a coal president in the White House, and the idea of public ownership sounds impossible, even shocking to Americans. When you look at the big world picture of fossil fuel ownership, is it an odd idea?
17: While public ownership is kind of not really something that a lot of Americans talk about, the Trump administration has in fact taken ownership stake in several companies while they have been in office, in critical minerals companies and even in Intel. But you're right that globally, national ownership or state ownership of fossil fuel resources or resources in general is not uncommon. We can think of states like Norway. I mean, there are the famous oil states like Saudi Arabia and the Middle East. But Norway, for instance, is also a state-owned resource economy. So it is not actually, the U.S. is an outlier, if in fact, for having private control of our natural resources.
9: We were told coal was sundowning anyway. Two huge coal mining corporations went bankrupt, including one in the Powder River, the Arch Coal Company, in 2016. Can't we just let the coal industry die a natural death?
17: You know, of course we could. I think the question is, should we let that happen? And I think the answer is pretty clear that we shouldn't. Emily and I argue that what we actually need is what we call a managed decline, which is that you have a predictable timeline by which you will end coal extraction and use. This predictable timeline gives you an opportunity to make sure, for instance, that workers are able to transition into new employment, that state and localities that depend on coal revenue. For instance, in Wyoming, about 40% of the state budget comes from coal mining. And so if you were to just let that decline without any kind of management, you know, the market is quite volatile. As you mentioned, coal companies going bankrupt, and that really wreaks a lot of havoc on state budgets and local budgets. So if we have a managed decline, for instance, if we think over like a 10 to 20 year horizon, we can think about how to plan so that we can mitigate some of these negative impacts. Letting the market decide is what we're currently doing. And as you know, it is extremely volatile. It leaves workers and communities very vulnerable to market changes. Despite what the Trump administration is trying to do, the coal industry is in fact permanent decline. And what we're seeing happening is that in the absence of transition assistance, we're just letting these workers, communities, and local and state governments just kind of suffer on the wayside.
9: Technically, Americans own the coal in the Wyoming, but lease it out. And there are shareholders, including institutional holders like insurance companies and pension funds. Yet your research suggests the real market value of all this coal and machinery is zero. Please walk us through that.
17: You're right that the coal mining in the Wapato River Basin is largely done on federal land. So it is publicly owned and leased out to private companies. So because it is federally owned, one of the opportunities that we have is just to cancel these coal leases and then just pay out whatever the coal lease would be, the lifetime of the coal lease, the lease for extraction. So what Emily and I were trying to do is calculate how much would that cost. And in fact, when you take into consideration the social cost of carbon, which is the cost to society of burning the emissions that would, of the emissions that would come from burning that coal, in fact, that negates any kind of value of the resource, of the machinery, of all those other things. And even if you include a worker buyout, meaning that you pay workers the rest of their contracts or, you know, for, let's say, 5 to 10 years so that they have salary and they're not left with nothing, that still is cheaper than the cost to society of all that coal being burned. So in effect, it is cost effective for us to not only take public ownership, but public control over the Powder River Basin so that we can have a managed decline. And the other point being that, you know, we will still need coal for the next few years. You know, we cannot end fossil fuels tomorrow, no matter how much I and many climate people would, you know, like to see that happen. And so while money is being made off of coal, our argument is that that money should be going back to the public, because it's really the public that is bearing the cost of the emissions that come from burning that coal, and the emissions of not just carbon, but other air pollutants that come from burning coal.
9: You seem to say government has to do it. Why? Is it because corporations and markets never will?
17: Yes. The short answer is yes. If you leave things to the private sector, you know, the private sector in the U.S., for instance, by law for public companies, has to maximize profit. They have to think about what their shareholder returns are. And when we think about what is good for society, a lot of it is not actually profit-driven. And so when you think about something like the coal industry, what we see is that, you know, these companies that go bankrupt, they still do as much as they can to extract as much profit from the land before they go bankrupt. And so as long as there's some money to be made, somebody will extract that coal and burn it. And so the market is also not capable of what we call patient capital, which is that, you know, this idea that you would invest in something for 10 to 20 years and to see it to fruition, which is what's going to be needed when we think about, you know, reinvesting in these coal communities. It just is not capable of doing these things. So, and so, and then the final point is that we'll need quite a lot of coordination. If we think about, it's not just coal mining, right? But then what happens to the power plants that burn that coal? What will they do in those communities that exist there? And so there's a whole network that you have to coordinate as you're doing a managed decline. The private sector really looks at its own interests and are not trying to coordinate with other interests. And so that is just a recipe for an unmitigated, unmanaged decline, which is what we're currently in, and we see how ineffective it is and how damaging it is for the climate and for communities and workers across the globe.
9: And it can be done. This reminds me of the UK Prime Minister Margaret Thatcher. She literally decimated their coal industry. She started that campaign not really to save the climate, but to save taxpayer money and kind of to wreck the union. And before a 1984 miners' strike, there was 175 working coal pits in the United Kingdom. and about 180,000 miners. After Thatcher, by 1994, there were only 15 coal pits left operating with 10,000 employees. So the coal industry became a shadow of its former self under government regulation and leadership. Are there lessons here for America and the Powder River Basin?
17: Yeah, I mean, I think a really important point that we also state in the paper is that, you know, public ownership and control is a necessary but not sufficient condition. So we need public control so that we can plan these things, but then we then have to plan them. And, you know, Thatcher is a great example because she tried to kill the coal industry and, you know, it remained, but in such a weakened state that it was really devastating for those workers and communities in those regions. And so I think that's a great example of what happens when we have an unmanaged decline and how much damage is done. And then, you know, I think we also have to think about how much damage is done to the social fabric of society. Part of the reason why there is such opposition to climate policy is because people here

0: the most productive coal region in the United States is because during the Clean Air Act, and in the aftermath of the Clean Air Act, eastern coal burns very hot, which is why it's good for things like steel manufacturing, but it has a lot of sulfur dioxide when it gets released, when it is burned. Powder River Basin coal doesn't burn as hot, but it's much cleaner. And so the power plants back east, when we had our acid rain rule, switched from eastern coal to Powder River Basin coal. So much of the coal goes to, in the Powder River Basin, goes to power plants in other parts of the country.
1: Yeah, I think Texas is a big buyer, for example. And there are international customers for that coal in Japan and South Korea and Taiwan. We'd probably have to do something about that if we're going to be closing it down gradually.
0: There is some international coal shipment for sure. But the thing is that Wyoming is a little bit inland. Coal is quite cheap, actually, across the globe. And so it's not that cheap to ship Powder River Basin coal to the coast and then export it from the coast to other countries. So, you know, a lot of folks in the Powder River Basin are thinking about external markets and internal national markets as a way to keep the basin alive. But the cost, it just doesn't work because of the transportation expenses.
1: Is the U.S. government making significant revenue from coal mining in the Powder River Basin?
0: Not really. Of course, they're making some because they're leasing, but, you know, they sell these leases pretty cheap. And another example of the state of the health of the coal economy is that for the first time, the Biden administration had ended new coal leasing in the Powder River Basin, and the Trump administration restarted it. And so for the first time in several years, they had a coal auction. And I think the price that came in was like less than a penny per pound of coal, really, really, really low. And the argument was that that's what they thought the market value would be of the coal in the basin. So it's not just us that are you know, making these claims, but actually the market also sees the decline in the Powder River Basin.
1: Basically, nobody wants to buy the leases there, so it can't keep expanding. But there is one possible demand, and that could come from AI data centers. Maybe that'll keep the coal industry alive for longer.
0: Maybe. I think we have to also think again about the social costs, but also, you know, one of the main barriers, one of the main things that really killed the coal industry is actually natural gas, right? Because natural gas is much cheaper than coal. And so maybe some coal-fired power plants, you know, you're seeing some of them come back online, but natural gas is just so much cheaper that the AI boom is looking more towards, I think, gas-powered plants than coal plants. A new coal-fired power plant in the U.S. hasn't been built in like decades.
1: And we're hoping solar will come in and really clean up the act. You are tuned to Radio EcoShock. I'm Alex Smith with author and researcher Jay Meejin Shah, and we're talking about America's biggest coal operation and winding it down. So if the public, like the government, takes back the coal under Wyoming, who would be liable for land restoration costs, management of coal waste, and money owed to the workers?
0: Yeah, it's a good question. I mean, Wyoming is interesting because they have something called a reclamation bond, which means that companies that mine in the basin have to put money aside for reclamation costs for after the mine is closed. Usually it's not enough money, but there is some money there. And, you know, even if the government were the ones to pay out some of these costs, it would still be cheaper than if that coal was being burned. And I think also there's an argument for the fossil fuel companies and the coal companies. You know, they really have benefited greatly from the basin and the coal in the basin, and have really borne very little of the cost. And so I think there is an argument to be made that while these coal companies are still profitable, are making money, some of that money should be coming back to the public because it's really the public that bears the cost of their operations.
1: So instead of public ownership, why not try something like James Hansen's fee and dividend method?
0: One, is, again, depends on market dynamics, right? And so it is a market-based mechanism, and you're trying to manipulate the market to do what you want to do. But we actually need some of these industries to shut down. But my argument against a cap-and-trade program or a carbon fee program is that if you're going to take on this political fight, which I'm not, you know, none of us are naive to the fact that it will be a big political fight, then we should fight for the most ambitious policy possible. Carbon taxes are okay. If we look globally, they haven't been that effective in reducing emissions. And if you're going to take on this fight, I think we should just have the most ambitious policy possible. There also are many carve-outs when you think about something like a cap and fee or a fee and dividend program. And so we are just kind of beyond the point of doing these little market-based tweaks.

0: we really need to think about ambitious policy that will end the use of fossil fuels if we want to save our planet.
1: Right. With these massive heat waves and the big wildfires here in Canada, we just don't have time to do a lot of fiddling around. I agree with you there. Now, we have a president in the United States who says climate change is a hoax. He loves to stand with those big, strong coal miners. Is there still some way your plan can go ahead?
0: I think that, you know, we need to think about the policies that we think will actually address the problem and make them politically viable. I do think there are political tides changing in the United States. And I think if you look at, for instance, Laura Mondani and Katie Wilson up in Seattle, like, and if you look at the recent primary elections that just happened this week, people are really hungry for ambitious changes. Can we do this tomorrow? Of course not. But is this something that is becoming increasingly possible? I think absolutely. I think, as you mentioned, with the heat waves and the fires, like, our glorious leader can put his head in the sand for as long as he wants, but climate change is here, and people know it, and people want something done about it. I think we need to be careful and really thoughtful about how we proceed, but I think that it is not beyond the realm of possibility, and I think also we are just hampered by our own ability to think about things in a different way.
1: I'm a little skeptical about government ownership, whether that will do it. I mean, the Norwegian government oil fund that you mentioned now makes more money from investment returns than it does from the oil and gas they produce. They got trillions of dollars saved up. Still, they won't stop. It's never enough. It's never time to stop. How can we be sure a government can and will act quickly enough to help us out here?
0: I mean, that's why we say it's a necessary but not sufficient condition, right? That public ownership and control in and of itself will not necessarily lead to an energy transition. To your point about Norway, we could think about other petrostates. But the argument is that if the end goal, which I think we could all agree on, is to end fossil fuel use, then how can we get there? And the truth is that we cannot get there through the market. So public ownership and control is step one, and step two is a managed decline plan that then the government, we could think of it as like a mandatory plan that the government has to do. You know, in the case of the U.S., for instance, because we're not as dependent on the sovereign wealth, because we don't really own it anyway, at the moment, I mean, of course, states have their own sovereign wealth funds, so we have to think about the damage, you know, think about how to mitigate that. But it's not as if the U.S., you know, is, like Norway, so dependent on our fossil fuel extraction for things like our social welfare state. So I think in the U.S., in that sense, we have a little bit of an easier case. You know, the finance always comes up in these discussions, but we just spent, like, $1 billion bombing Iran. So I just think, you know, money is not the issue. We have a real shortage of priorities. So the first step is public control, and then the second step is a mandatory drawdown plan.
1: Do you think we're doing better now, and how does your Powder River plan fit into the global picture?
0: I do think we're doing better now. If we take the example that you raised of China, China is a big fossil fuel state, but they are also the top renewable energy producer in the globe. And so on a metal level, I think that we are definitely seeing more hope for an energy transition than ever before. I think this war on Iran and what it did to global oil prices, I think people are seeing that fossil fuel resources are not only unstable, but politically very explosive. And so renewable energy is good for the planet, obviously. It's better for people's health, but it also makes the world safer. It's not a resource you can hijack. Nobody owns the sun. And so I think that AI and data centers are a real concern. They are kind of one of the most the fastest increasing use of energy. But I think the bigger picture is that, you know, we are in the midst of an energy transition. I think the question is then, is it happening at the speed that we need it to? And to that, I would say no, which is why we have these ideas like how can the public control is really how can we speed the energy transition so that we are ensuring that we meet our climate goals.
1: Managing decline of coal is just one of your projects. Mijin, tell us about your other interests and maybe some current or upcoming work.
0: Yeah, I work a lot on this area, as you mentioned in my book, called Just Transition, which is, you know, the Powder River Basin work is part of it, but really kind of what happens when we stop using fossil fuels and how can we use it in a way that is most just. And so I have a project funded by the Sloan Foundation that I'm working on with some colleagues that is looking at the critical minerals supply chain. You know, we know we'll have to mine critical minerals so that we can have solar panels, we can have other alternative energies. But what we're trying to look at is that what we don't want to do as we have this energy transition is just displace injustice. And what I mean by that is that, you know, the injustices that come with the fossil fuel system just just because we're producing renewable energy, you know, those injustices are so unjust. And so how can we think about what's happening with lithium? You know, is there any, you know, how can we think about what we call supply chain solidarity so that lithium extraction, you know, battery manufacturing, battery storage, all these things kind of are part of the same life cycle. And so rather than just displacing injustice from one site to another, just, you know, extracting lithium and not really caring about what happens in battery manufacturing, we're trying to figure out how can we eliminate injustice along the supply chain. And, for instance, one of the case sites that we're looking at is a battery storage site near Santa Cruz called Moss Landing. And they had their third fire recently, and it was very bad. And so that fire and the response to it and the lack of transparency has created a lot of opposition to battery storage facilities generally. And so, you know, what we're arguing is that this type of what we call an unjust transition, where you are actually replicating the injustices of the fossil fuel system, it actually delays an energy transition because it unnecessarily causes opposition. We can't just keep doing business as usual and just swap out the fuel source, fossil fuels, you know, renewables to fossil fuels. We have to really change the way we do things. We have to change institutions and structures so that we have a lasting, just energy transition.
1: I hope it happens. From the University of California, Santa Cruz, we have been speaking with Dr. Mijin Cha. Our focus paper is called Operationalizing Publicly Managed Decline, Public Acquisition in the Powder River Basin, Wyoming. 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
0: Thanks so much for having me. I really enjoyed it.
1: There you go. Another week reporting from the heat trap, formerly known as Earth. I'm Alex Smith. Thank you for listening and caring about our world. Uh-oh. Creeping crisis.
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I'm Big Al, and this is the Big Al and Sandy Radio Show. We got a special guest coming up. Her name is Katie McIntyre, and she is the author of a brand new novel that is called Song of the Holler. Not only are we going to be talking about the novel, we're also going to listen to a song that was written by Marty Fowley, which is the title track of his latest album that's going to be coming out. So get ready for that, and we're going to talk with Katie McIntyre. Let's begin with the Appalachian Road Show and a song called Rosalie McFall right here on the Big Al and Sandy Radio Show. Once again, let's roll, everybody.

That is the band 40 Horse Mule and their song Hellfire and Brimstone here on the Big Al and Sandy Radio Show. We started things off with the Appalachian Road Show and Rosalie McFall. Sister Sadie came out with an album that's called All Will Be Well, and one of the songs, actually it's the first track I believe on the album, it's called Can't Let Go of Your Love. So here is a little bit of Sister Sadie.

That is Bobby and Teddy Cyrus, and that's their new single on Pine Castle Records called Hillbilly Hoedown. Then we had Balsam Range and their latest single, Life I Left Behind, here on the Big Al and Sandy Radio Show. You know, Hank Williams recorded The Lovesick Blues December the 22nd of 1948. It was released February of 1949. You know, that's a Tin Pan Alley song composed by Cliff Friend with lyrics by Irving Mills. It first appeared in a 1922 musical called Oh Ernest and was recorded that year by Elsie Clark and Jack Shea. Emmett Miller recorded it in 1925 and 1928, followed by country music singer Rex Griffin in 1939. Now, the recordings by Griffin and Miller inspired Hank Williams to perform the song during his first appearances on the Louisiana Hayride radio show in 1948, and he received such enthusiastic reception from the audience, he decided to record it even though Fred Rose, his producer, didn't want him to. MGM Records released Lovesick Blues, as I'd mentioned, in February of 49, and it became an overnight success. When he performed it on the Grand Ole Opry, he had about 7 standing ovations. Well, there's a new version of the Lovesick Blues that was recorded on the album Easy Come, Easy Go by the Burnett Sisters Band. So I thought that we would take a listen to that. It's their new focus track from the album. It was released on Pine Castle Records. So here are the Burnett Sisters Band, and here is Lovesick Blues.

There's the legend, Mr. Doyle Lawson, and he did a duet with Jerry Sally, and the song is When It's Time for the Whippoorwill to Sing. That's a brand new single. Then we had from North Carolina, Miss Donna Hughes, and her latest single, The Grass Ain't Greener. Got Caroline Owens coming up with her great song called Evangeline, and after we hear this, then we're going to go to K.D. McIntyre, and we're going to talk to her about her novel that's called Song of the Holler, and we're also going to listen to the song Song of the Holler that was written by Marty Fowley. So that'll be coming up right after Evangeline. Here is Caroline Owens.

0: Today we're going to talk with KD McIntyre. KD has been in radio for over 20 years, and she's done many podcasts and interviews, and she recently wrote a novel called Song of the Holler. That's what we're going to be talking about. That novel is going to release on July the 7th. KD, it is great to have you on the program.
1: Well, hello, Al. Thank you so much for having me. It is a pleasure to speak with you as well.
0: So once again, it is a novel. It's called Song of the Holler. It will be released on July 7th. KD, if you would, tell everybody what was in your mind and why you wrote that.
1: Well, you know, I have been a tremendous fan of bluegrass music, gosh, forever, it feels like. And I had always, you know, I've been writing since I was very small, and I had always thought, you know, it would be really neat one day to write a novel, a bluegrass fictional novel, and, you know, set it in Eastern Kentucky, but I had no idea, like, what I wanted to do for a story, and I kind of tabled it for a long while, and then, you know, I've kind of started writing heavily again, and I've put out a couple books, and I thought, you know, now's the time. And so it's like once I started working on the book, the story just started flowing. And I really had no idea how it was going to all play out. But once I got finished with it, I was like, wow, you know, this turned out a lot better than I envisioned it would be initially, because I'm not an outline writer. I just sit down at the computer and start tapping keys and writing the story and then go from there, and it just really comes to me as I go along. So that's really how it evolved. And also, the other piece is that when I started looking into this more seriously to write it, I thought, well, are there any other bluegrass fiction novels out there? You know, after doing some extensive searches, I didn't find too many. I found a lot of, you know, nonfiction type bluegrass books that were all about music and the artist of the league and so forth. And so I thought, you know what, let's do it. And again, I guess it was meant to be, because it became a novel, and I hope the bluegrass community really, you know, really likes it as a story, because it took on a life of its own, really. I'm just the vessel, it feels like, sometimes with these characters.
0: So, KD, could you kind of give us a little idea about what the story is about, and maybe a highlight from the novel?
1: Absolutely. It is about the main character. His name is Caleb Marlowe, and he grew up in a fictional town, which the book is set in Red Clay, Kentucky, which is in Eastern Kentucky. So he's been a local his whole life, but he's also an aspiring bluegrass musician who really is looking for his big break. And so through a series of different, you know, and events, supernatural events, I should say, he uncovers this hidden truth that was meant to stay buried about a town local turned big time bluegrass legend that passed away many decades before, named Silas Boone. And so he, in his, you know, as he goes along, he and his friend, Emma Dawson, they set out to start doing extensive research into what happened to Silas, because there was a lot of speculation as to how he really died. It was reported that he passed in a car accident, which took his life. But as they uncover the truth, they find that was not the case at all. And so the story, like I said, it just kind of grew and grew and grew. And it turned out to be a really good story. Silas Boone is one of those characters. He was kind of loosely inspired by, say, a mix of, you know, all of the real life bluegrass legends that we all know and love. And he is actually in the book, I will say. So, I think readers will enjoy learning more about him and his career in bluegrass. Because he was from like the 60s era of bluegrass music. And there's a store kind of as a, that could almost be a character in and of itself, called Sutton's General Store in the story, that's kind of a focal point for the town. And it's just a really good community based, story that people in the bluegrass community, they love, you know, it's such a community anyway. And it has all the feels of the bluegrass world, from the music to, you know, the weekly jam sessions at the general store to just the sense of community and the camaraderie around the as they pull together to go through different things that they encounter as the book unfolds.
0: We're talking with K.D. McIntyre, and she is the author of a novel that is called Song of the Holler. So, K.D., where can people purchase this novel at?
1: They can go to my website at K, as in Kate, D as in Dawn, McIntyreAuthor.com, and there they can see all of the works that I have out and where they can order it direct from the website. It also will be listed on Amazon. And, you know, if they prefer that, they can go there and purchase it through Amazon. So, and it will be out, as you said, July 7th.
0: So, July 15th, there is a song that will be released called Song of the Holler that was written by Marty Falley. And it is the title track of his brand new album that will be out sometime here in the next month or so. So, K.D., would you kind of put those two together and tell us the story behind you and Marty Falley?
1: It is so funny how this came about. When I would say over halfway done with the book, as the story is just being told through, you know, what I'm able to do, I started thinking, you know, this sounds like this could be a bluegrass song at some point. And I had actually mocked up some lyrics. Just kind of playing around. I'm not a songwriter, by any stretch. I'm a writer, but not a songwriter. But I have written some poems in the distant past, and I thought, you know, let me just, because there was a whole angle with incorporating song lyrics as part of the story. And as people read the book, they'll understand that. So I know Marty and, you know, have for many years. And so I connected with him and started talking to him, and just really, it was not even about, could you make this into a song? I was just kind of asking him, look, here's the premise for the story. Do you think that this could ever be like a bluegrass song? Like, is, you know, I know a lot of storytelling goes on in bluegrass. He's like, do I think it could be? Absolutely. So he said, send me over the synopsis and let me see what I can do with it. So it just kind of evolved from that. And within a week, he had the song written. And he sends me the lyrics, and it was like, in reading them, I was like, oh my gosh, he captured the story perfectly, having not read the book, based on the synopsis I sent him. And so, also at the time, he was working on his next album, and he told me, he said, well, you know, it's interesting that we connected when we did, because I have been searching for one more song to go on this album to make it complete. And he said, I believe the song is going to do it. And I said, really? So I was quite surprised by that. And so he, you know, as the process went along, he got in the studio in Nashville and working with Jonathan Yudkin, who is a big-time producer and has produced all of Taylor Swift's, you know, music, especially her rebranded catalog that she was able to win back or buy back. And I think win through litigation or whatever, but he's always worked with Marty. Marty is his only bluegrass artist that he's worked with. And so as they got in there working, he got really creative. He pulled in some big time bluegrass people to play on the song in the studio. And so he sent me, you know, a demo of it, and I was just blown away. I was like, holy cow, because hearing it as a song and realizing this is about my book, it kind of took on a whole different perspective, and it really brought the story to life. So now I'm anxiously awaiting to hear the master, because, you know, those are always the final cuts, and I know the demo was amazing. So yeah, that's kind of how it came about. It was totally accidental happenstance, I guess, if you will. And, you know, when he shared that the name of his album was going to also be Song of the Holler, I was just so blown away and honored at the same time. and he said the song completed the album. It complemented the album in such a way that he felt like that needed to be the lead single. And, you know, and of course, if you talk with him, he can give you more detail on the album. I haven't heard any of the other songs on the album except the one. But if the one is any indication, I think that the whole album is going to be probably his best yet. And he puts out so much good stuff as it is. So, but it's been a pleasure to work with him. He's been so easy. And also, I will add that he told me, as an independent artist, he does not normally collaborate with anybody. And I can appreciate that because I'm an independent writer myself. And so we just really were aligned in how we both do business and we think. And so I think that was part of the beauty of all of this coming to fruition. And so it was just a great experience.
0: Well, KD, I just happen to have that master of Marty Fowley's song, Song of the Holler. And we're going to let everybody hear it right now. So here is Marty Fowley and Song of the Holler.

0: Marty Fally, Song of the Holler. It will release on the 15th of July, and it is the title track of his new studio album that will be coming out. I'm talking with Katie McIntyre about her novel called Song of the Holler, and it will release July the 7th. You know what, KD? I believe that you and Marty have really got something here.
1: Well, I guess as they say, time will tell. I'm very proud of how the book turned out. But as I mentioned, it's just when Marty wrote the song and he wrote it so quickly, and I heard it initially, or I saw the lyrics initially, but then heard it, it just really, for me, I had to kind of get my head in the game because I was like, wow, this is something here. We've got something here. So, because it gave the novel a whole new meaning, to be able to hear in song about the story. And hopefully if people hear the song first, it will compel them to say, oh my gosh, I got to go check out the book kind of thing. Cause the book, of course, has more detail that Marty could never put in the song because, you know, a song can only be a couple minutes long, but it was a great experience. It was the first time I've ever done anything like this as a writer. And it's not something, also in terms of bluegrass itself, it's not often, I don't know that there's ever been a time where a bluegrass artist and a bluegrass writer or a writer per se has collaborated to create a song based on a book. Now, we know this has happened in other genres, but I don't know that it's happened necessarily in the bluegrass world. So, you know, it's just an honor to be able to write the story and release it and then see where it goes from here.
0: Song of the Holler will release on July the 7th, and it was authored by KD McIntyre. KD, would you give out your website and where people can go to purchase this great novel?
1: Absolutely. They can go to KD McIntyre, and McIntyre is McIntyre, author, kdmcintyreauthor.com, and there they can pre-order the book and also have links, you know, where it'll be on Amazon and so forth. So, I'm excited about it coming out, and we'll see where it goes. Hopefully a lot of people, especially in the bluegrass community, will read the story and really enjoy it because it does encompass, I think, just about every element I could possibly add into the story about bluegrass and the communal aspect of bluegrass and the whole world in which we exist.
0: KD, it has been a pleasure talking with you, and I look forward to getting a copy of that great novel called Song of the Holler. And, of course, Marty Fally's Song of the Holler, will release on July the 15th, and the novel will release July the 7th. Listen, thank you very much for talking with me.
1: 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Well, thank you so much for your time, Al. I greatly appreciate it.
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And that was, of course, Richard Bennett in his latest single called Weeping Willow. And then we had the Sullivan Sisters, Devil's Got a Hold on You, and then Marty Fowley's Song of the Holler. Hope you enjoyed the conversation between me and KD McIntyre. That's all the time that we have today here on the Big Al and Sandy Radio Show. I appreciate your support very much. Take care. God bless you. Remember, the day is there. All you have to do is make it. It is certainly your choice. And I hope each and every one of you have yourselves a great week.

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Welcome aboard, my friends. You are tuned to Modern Jet Set. Thank you for flying the fancy skies. My name is Iris Berkeley. I am your pilot and your flight attendant for flight number 305 of the soundtrack to your utterly fabulous secret agent, oh, so funky life. We got Los Impala in the background, a Venezuelan surf band from the 70s off a really fabulous compilation from back in 2021 from El Palmas Records called Sabor Surf. The song is Triste. And we started off with Panda Bear and Sonic Boom, a duo who have decided as of now to go, quote, IRL, not URL, for a single that as of now is only available on physical media. It was a question of when. So whenever you need us, we're here for you. If you need to page any of our in-flight crew, just hit that button above your head with a picture of a cocktail umbrella on it, and someone will be over to help you out shortly. You could also email the flight deck anytime if you'd like, day or night, at mail@modernjetset.com. This one goes all the way to 11. It goes all over the globe. So just hold on to those hats. It's Modern Jet Set.

Thank you for flying with Modern Jet Set. I am Iris Berkeley. We're a little more than a third of the way through this hour-long flight, and we started off this last set with some sweet soul sounds from Surabaya, Indonesia. We heard the sophomore release from The Marlowe's The Hotel Malibu from 2026. The song was 6 years. Over to Paris after that with Tiwayo, a singer-songwriter nicknamed The Young Old. On a record produced by Adrian Quesada of the Black Pumas, the album is Outsider. We heard Electric Spanish. And after that, taking it back to, I want to say late 60s, early 70s, Cornucopia with a song called Just One More Time on Garland Records anthology Pacific Northwest Jukebox of some unreleased Northwest soul rarities on Beat Rocket from 2020. We got Holy Hive in the background with Green Milk from their Big Crown Vaults Series Volume 3 from 2023, and we got a whole lot more in store. If you need anything in the meantime, it's mail@modernjetset.com. We'll be sending that drinks cart around shortly, so get your order in and just relax. It's Modern Jet Set.

Some kind of jangle rock throwback feels to bring us to the halfway point of today's Modern Jet Set Flight. We just heard from Benny Chocan. Maybe you know him from Spoon, but this was a 2024 solo album called Do You Still Think of Me? We heard Sorrow. Before that, Little Barry with Gravity Freeze from 2026's record of the same name on Easy Eye Sound. And started off that set with Cindy Lee and Wild Rose from Cindy Lee's seventh record, Diamond Jubilee. So like I said, we're halfway through today's Modern Jet Set Flight. We're going to head south of the border in a couple of minutes. Hold on tight, and as always, thanks for flying the fancy skies.

0: saw Puppet at Tang's with a mullet and a popsicle. Hey, güero.
1: Yeah, bro.
0: Let's go to Cap and Cork. They have the new Yanni cassette.
2: It's Modern Jet Set. Thanks so much for hanging out with us on this hour-long sky party. We're doing donuts over Thailand right now with Khun Nareen from 2026's 3 on Innovative Leisure Records. The song is Bang Phai Sain. Before that, some south of the border goodness. We heard from Beck with his 9th record from back in 2005, Huero. We heard Tue Onda Huero. But that's because before that was something new featuring Beck from Mexican Institute of Sound and Meridian Brothers. On their new album, Ruido Tovar, we heard Ritmo Babylonia. And to start it all off, Charlie Chimmy, Dominican-Cuban artist with a release on DJ and curator Coco Maria's brand new imprint Club Coco. The record is Disco Chimmy, we heard Cellular. You don't need to give us a call, we're right here. You need anything at all in the next week, you can always find an instant replay of this most recent flight over on modernjetset.com, plus archives and other goodies for you frequent flyers. 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Got a few more tracks stowed away in the cargo hold before we reach our final destination. I think they're going to work real well for you. Let me know. It's Modern Jet Set.

And my friends, this is indeed our final descent here on Modern Jet Set. We got District 5 in the background with Chalk. The Zurich Art Rockers just came out with a record called Glut that's on Stone Pixels. Before that, The Smile with The Smoke from 2022's A Light for Attracting Attention. Also heard from Baltus with Ao from 2024's Harvest, maybe my favorite record from the Colombian funk trio. Nebraxis got us started off with Golden from 2022, the debut record Monte Carlo. I'm Iris Berkeley. I want to sincerely thank you for joining me on today's Flight of Fancy. Until next week, may your champagne flute overflow with him. We'll meet right back here next time for another extra fancy flight. If you hear anything you love today, don't forget this flight and a full show archive are always there for you at modernjetset.com. But until we meet again, stay safe, stay sane, stay sassy, and most importantly, stay sexy, my friends.

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4: Election officials, disaster aid with

withheld from blue states, premiums soaring again, Social Security turned into propaganda, chemical plants killing workers, and the 14th Amendment's birthday. Good morning. This is the Commonwealth Report, news for the public, not the powerful. You can follow us at commonwealthreport.news. Why is Trump's Justice Department threatening to arrest election officials? The Justice Department sent letters this week to the top election officials in all 50 states and the District of Columbia, warning them that they could face criminal prosecution if non-citizens end up on their voting rolls. Assistant Attorney General Harmeet Dillon gave them 5 days to comply. Utah's Republican Lieutenant Governor Deidre Henderson said she got another love letter from the DOJ sprinkled with threats of prosecution. Quote, "This is truly bizarre behavior by the federal agency," she wrote. Non-citizen voting is vanishingly rare, and the administration knows it. The Justice Department has sued 30 states trying to get private voter data and has lost 11 times in federal court. So now they're skipping the courts and going straight to intimidation. That's not law enforcement. That's a shakedown of the people who count your ballots. Trump denies disaster aid to blue states that didn't vote for him. Last Friday, Trump rejected federal disaster declarations for New York, New Jersey, Massachusetts, and Rhode Island. Those four states had asked for $227 million to dig out from February's blizzard, and all of them cleared the damage threshold that triggers help. 2 days earlier, he'd approved requests from six red states, then bragged on Truth Social about handing out $846 million. Governor Kathy Hochul said New Yorkers have, quote, a president who is turning his back on his home state. He's done this before to Vermont, Illinois, Maryland, Colorado, and California. Disaster relief isn't a party favor. It's an insurance policy every American pays into. And Trump is treating it like a slush fund for people who voted the right way. Who pays when Republicans gut health care? You do. Insurers on the Affordable Care Act marketplace are asking for a median premium hike of 14% next year. That's the second straight year of double-digit increases on top of the 20% jump that hit this year. 20 insurers want more than 20%. Premiums have climbed more than a third in 2 years. Why? Because Republicans let the enhanced tax credits expire at the end of last year. Healthy people fled, the risk pool got sicker, and prices exploded. More than 5 million Americans have already lost their coverage. One campaigner called it, quote, a deliberate choice by Republicans, end quote, who traded your health insurance for tax breaks for billionaires. They didn't stumble into this, the Republicans. They voted for it. Is Trump turning Social Security into a political billboard? Alex Lawson of Social Security Works says yes. Last week, Trump's Social Security Commissioner, Frank Bisignano, emailed the country to celebrate America's 250th birthday and used it to brag about Trump's tax bill, the one that cuts $1 trillion from Medicaid and the Affordable Care Act. Now, every baby born between July 2nd and the end of the year gets a Social Security card stamped with the logo of Freedom 250, a semi-private shell company outfit that Trump created. A House oversight report found Freedom 250 quietly diverted money meant for the bipartisan America 250 Commission and misled its own donors. Meanwhile, our Social Security Administrator has driven out more than 8,000 experienced workers. Lawson says, quote, Social Security is a sacred American institution that Trump is abusing. Your retirement isn't his billboard. Chemical plants are killing more Americans while Trump guts the rules. A new report from Public Employees for Environmental Responsibility counted 131 industrial chemical accidents last year, up from 83 in 2021. That's a 50% jump. Accidents that hurt or killed somebody rose from 60 to 89. 11 workers died at a paper mill in Longview, Washington in May. 50,000 people evacuated in Garden Grove, California the same week. Trump's EPA is trying to repeal the 2024 safety rule and zero out the Chemical Safety Board. Peer Director Tim Whitehouse says, quote, the Trump administration's disinvestment in chemical safety is simply appalling, end quote. About 124 million of us live within 3 miles of a high-risk chemical facility. That's 40% of the country, downwind of somebody's profit margin. What happened on this date? In 1868, on this day, South Carolina became the 28th state to ratify the 14th Amendment, putting it into our Constitution. Congress had passed it 2 years earlier to bury the Dred Scott decision forever. It said if you're born here, you're a citizen.
Nobody gets to take that away. It promised equal protection under the law and due process and barred insurrectionists from holding office. But powerful men found ways to twist it. Railroads and corporations claimed they were persons, too. Justice Hugo Black noted that in the amendment's first 50 years, less than one half of 1% of cases at the Supreme Court used it to protect Black Americans, while more than half of them were brought by corporations. And on his first day back in office, Trump signed an order trying to end birthright citizenship. 10 days ago, the Supreme Court struck it down. Chief Justice Roberts wrote that those children are, quote, citizens at birth. Republicans are now drafting constitutional amendments to undo it. 158 years later, they're still coming for the 14th Amendment. And that's the way it is today, Thursday, July 9th, 2026. I'm

0: This is the Tom Hartman Program.
1: Hey, top of the Thursday to you. A lot going on today, a lot to talk about. What happens when Trump voters realize they want the same thing progressives are working for? Also, why is Trump's Justice Department threatening to arrest election officials? And what happened on this date in 1868? We'll get into those in the first hour of our program. In the second hour of our program, our one guest today, Phil Itner, is going to drop by live from Kyiv, Ukraine, with an update on how things are going there. What does it mean that Trump says he'll license Tomahawk missiles to Ukraine? Does that mean like 5 years from now they can make them or somehow? We'll find out. Also, Trump denies disaster aid to blue states that didn't vote for him while he literally goes on his Nazi-infested social media site to brag about hundreds of millions of dollars in disaster aid to red states. What the hell is going on here? And chemical plants are killing more Americans while Trump is gutting the rules, or arguably because Trump is gutting the rules. In the third hour of our program, who pays when Republicans gut health care? And is Trump turning Social Security into a political billboard? And is that breaking the law? Hint, yes. We will get into all these things today and more. But to start out, my op-ed today over at HartmanReport.com asked the question, what happens when Trump voters realize they want the same thing progressives are working for? This is, you know, we've talked about this before. There are two, in my mind, two big forces, essentially, that are driving the populist movement within the Republican Party. One is just pure, raw, naked, racism, you know, and fascism is an aspect of that, or that's an aspect of fascism. The other is economic insecurity. And, you know, having grown up in a factory town, essentially, Lansing, Michigan, you know, we had Fisher Body, Chrysler, we had, you know, all these car companies and things. My dad worked in the industry. He worked in a tool and die shop. And the polarization, you know, at that time, like 70%, more than 70% of people thought government was, you know, worked for them and things, you know, life was good and there was opportunity. And now people don't experience that. And so when you look at the difference between what's going on in the Democratic Party, where you've got people who are actually trying to solve problems, I opened the article with this contrast that at midnight on New Year's Eve, right, 1 minute after midnight, the first day of this year of 2026, Zohran Mamdani got sworn in as mayor of New York City on the promise of making the city affordable. That was his phrase. A city we can afford was his actual phrase. And at that very same moment, 1 minute after midnight or 1 second after midnight, roughly 20 million Americans saw their Obamacare, their ACA subsidies just explode because the Republicans refused to extend the tax credits. And the consequence of that has been that about 5 million people have dropped off ACA and just have no insurance at all. And the consequence of that is that the people who stayed on ACA tended to be the sicker people, and the people who dropped off were the younger people who figured, hey, I don't need health insurance. I don't get sick. The only reason I might need it is for a car accident or something, and my car insurance might even cover that. So the result of that is that now the insurance companies are looking at 20% price increases, which we'll be talking about, you know, a little later on. But, you know, the bottom line is, on the same moment, the same night, Zohran Mamdani, the Democrat, says, we're going to make everything more affordable, and the Republicans just jacked up your health care prices right across the board. Everybody's insurance prices are going up because these risk pools are getting smaller and more dangerous or more, you know, sicker. And, you know, even Newsweek, which is nobody's idea of a radical rag, pointed out that the thing that took Donald Trump into the White House in 2024 was essentially the same thing that took Zohran Mamdani into Gracie Mansion, into the governor's or the mayor's mansion in New York City a year later, which was You know, about a year later, was this hope for an economy that works for all of us. Now, Trump, of course, was lying through his teeth when he said he was going to lower prices on day one, and he'd get grocery prices down, and he was going to get oil and gas prices down, quack. Mamdami wasn't. And I've told the story a million times. Back in 2016, in the election of 2016, Louise and I lived in Washington, D.C. We had a little boat that we lived on, that was in a marina there in D.C. And there were a bunch of there were even a few active duty, but a lot of retired Navy and Coast Guard guys who lived there because, they love boats. They live on boats. And as far as I know, all of them called themselves Republicans. But I remember during the primary season that they were about evenly split between people who are going to vote for Bernie and people who are going to vote for Donald Trump. Nobody wanted to vote for Jeb Bush or Hillary Clinton among this group, but they were all looking at Bernie or Donald Trump. Why? Because the system, after 45 years of Reaganomics, just gutting the American middle class, the system isn't working, and they know it, and they wanted change. They wanted a genuine change, and Trump promised that, and Bernie promised that in different ways. And Trump's promises, obviously, as we now know, were all lies. Bernie's were not. I've talked before about my dad. When I was a little kid, my earliest memories, 4, 5, 6 years old, 7 years old, we were really poor. We lived in this little one-room house, basically, in Lansing, Michigan. And we got food at the surplus store. And my dad was selling Rexair vacuum cleaners door-to-door and World Book encyclopedias. That's how he made a living, sort of. And then he got this job at Lansing Tool and Die Sinking. And then later at Metal Machining Company, he got a good union job in a tool and die shop. And boom, we bought a house, a three-bedroom house that he could raise, the six of us in. And he bought a new car every 3 years, and it took us on vacation every year, and he retired with a pension, and Mom and Dad could travel around the world. And that wasn't wealth or riches. That was the normal American middle class. That was two-thirds of 65 to 66% of us lived that way until the bite of Reaganism, up until, the 90s, really, when Reaganism really started taking effect, the destruction of the unions. When Reagan came into office, a third of us were in unions. By the time him and Bush left, it was down to 10%. It's down to 6% now in the private sector. And now, today, instead of two-thirds of us being in the middle class with one paycheck, we've got 41% of us in the middle class with two paychecks. And people know that. And the difference between Democrats and Republicans is that Democrats know that we got robbed by the oligarchs and the neoliberalism that they've been promoting in both parties, frankly, but particularly Reaganomics. And the Republicans think that it's because brown people took our jobs. Or, hearkening back to Rush Limbaugh's feminazis, women took our jobs. Lacking that because, queer people are somehow a threat to all of us. They're going to destroy our marriages. But underneath all of this is this financial pain. And this was the sales pitch. Scott Bessent the other day came out and said, that all these brown people who are immigrants into the United States that the Republicans want us to point at and say, oh, they're the ones why I can't have a middle class anymore. That's basically what Bessent said. He said, he said, quote, artificially suppressed wages for years because of illegal immigration. And, I used to assume that was actually true. Well, Brookings did an analysis, and they found that after ICE operations wiped out 668,000 jobs, that about 297,000 of those jobs belonged to American-born workers because it's just so disruptive. So what we have here, basically, is that the Republican voters have been told it's the fault of brown people, black people, and women. And Democratic voters have been told it's the fault of a system that has been corrupted by Supreme Court decisions and by billionaire oligarchs and big corporations owning politicians. And this has created a split, by the way, within the Democratic Party that we're, you know, we saw played at, being played out in Maine right now, for example, and other places. And we're seeing played out in the primaries, in the Democratic primaries. And I think that, you know, this is something that we need to be talking about and we need to be sharing with people. And I would even argue that the racism in the Republican Party is much greater now than it would have been if the middle class hadn't gotten wiped out and people hadn't started looking for the villains and had, you know, racists like the folks at Fox so-called News and right-wing radio and television telling them that it's those black people or it's those brown people or it's those queer people or it's those women. So, you know, I see this fundamentally, I acknowledge the racism and all that, you know, and the homophobia and the misogyny. I get all that. And I think underneath so much of it, most of it, not obviously not all of it, much of it, is this economic anxiety that's the direct result of Reaganism and neoliberalism.
0: This is the Tom Hartman Program.
1: And I would argue that we have an obligation to share that reality with our MAGA friends and neighbors to the extent that we still have any.

0: And welcome back, David, in Edmonds, Washington. Hey, David, what's on your mind today?
1: Hi, Tom. This is, Dave Morse. I've called before, and I always like to call when we hit a milestone for our donations for the support of Ukraine. I'm a volunteer for Ukraine Defense Support. Mm-hmm. And since, 2022, we've collected over $4.4 million and used it all to send critical supplies and equipment to frontline soldiers.
0: That's marvelous stuff, David.
1: But the thing that's cool also is that we also receive a substantial amount of medical supplies, basically surplus from local hospitals and government facilities. Mm-hmm. And we've been sending this critical supplies and stuff mainly to, by courier for the small stuff. But we also, since we've gotten many, many pallets of PPE, it's critical for fighting dangerous infection. We are doing some fundraising to do some shipping, to get some shipping funds. Mm-hmm. Right now, we're working with Help Ukrainian Hospitals. They're an NGO, a group of medical professionals based in Kiev. And we want to send 7 tons of 26 pallets of donated PPE, medical supplies to Zaporizhia.
0: Oh, that's great.
1: Help Ukrainian Hospitals is a group of medical professionals based in Ukraine. And they got working partnerships with hospitals in Dnipro and medical units in Zaporizhia and Donetsk Oblast. Mm-hmm. And so they know which units are critically short on PPE and things of that nature. Because mm-hmm. These medics, they're all receiving a large influx of both military and civilian patients, mm-hmm. with explosion, shrapnel wounds, combustion-related traumas every day. And everyone that gets wounded pretty much gets infected. And so fighting infection is a critical battlefield. That's why basic tools prevent and fight infection, things like gloves, gowns, disinfectant, disinfectant wipes, things of that nature are critical. Mm-hmm. Well, we've got 7 tons of it donated to Ukraine now, and it's all ready to go as soon as we can raise the money to ship it. Mm-hmm. It's about 26 pallets. We're going to ship it to the 109th Donetsk in Donetsk and the 260th in Zaporizhia. These are both the separate territorial defense brigades, but the one in Zaporizhia is the Kortezhia Brigade, which is very important. Kortezhia is a large island in the Dnipro River right there in Zaporizhia, and it's the cradle of Ukrainian statehood and an eternal place of power, and it's where Ukrainian invincibility
0: so
1: and strength.
0: So we're going to hit a break here in a second. Give me a URL. How can people learn about this?
1: 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And see what we're up to, and we really use some help. And, of course, thank you for all you do, Tom.
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1: /PPE for, number 4, Ukraine.
0: Got it.
1: PPE for Ukraine.
0: Got it. David, thank you.
1: Yeah.
0: Good luck. Keep it up. You're doing good work.
1: All right.
0: Thank you. We'll be right back. It's 21 minutes past the hour. Back with you in 60 seconds.

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In addition to radio stations across the nation and Free Speech TV on Dish Direct and the Internet, we're also live on YouTube across most social media and Tom.tv every single weekday with clips and links as well. You were promised something, you know, work hard, play by the rules, and you don't own a home, raise a family, retire with dignity. That was the deal, the American dream. So what happened to it? Well, here's the truth nobody told you. It didn't die, it was killed. And we know who did it, when they did it, and how they got away with it for almost 150 years. It starts with a lie buried in a court case in 1886. It runs straight through Reagan, and it's still robbing you blind right now. This wasn't bad luck. It was a crime, the greatest political crime ever told. Who killed the American dream? The greatest political crime ever told. The new book by me, Tom Hartman. Pre-orders available at fine bookstores everywhere. It's time you knew who did it. Who killed the American dream by Tom Hartman?

0: 25 minutes past the hour. So the Trump administration is now threatening states, secretaries of state and election workers. This is all about intimidation, right? They really don't want Americans to vote because they see a wipeout coming. And they figure somehow if they can just freak out enough people, the good white Republican reliable voters will show up and everybody else will be afraid and run away. I don't think it's going to work, but the Justice Department just sent letters to all 50 states threatening criminal charges against election workers if any non-citizens are allowed to slip through and vote. Now, this happens maybe 15, 20 times, every 4 years, maybe that many times, maybe 5 or 10 times nationwide. You know, the people who aren't citizens vote. And ironically, the majority of them vote Republican. They tend to be white Europeans who are living here and thinking that a green card lets them vote or something. I don't know what it is. But Harmeet Dillon says that any state who knowingly retains non-citizens on their state voter list or, quote, facilitates non-citizens in receiving and casting ballots can face criminal charges. And it gives them 5 days to respond. The Republican Secretary of State of Utah, Deidre Henderson, says that she received a love letter from the federal government sprinkled through with threats of criminal prosecution. She says, I'm sure I'm not the only chief election officer of a state who's being targeted for following state and federal laws by resisting DOJ's demands for private voter data that have thus far been ruled illegal by at least a dozen courts. This is truly, and keep in mind, this is the Republican Secretary of State. This is truly bizarre behavior by a federal agency that is supposed to be protecting civil rights. Adrian Fontes, the Democratic Secretary of State in Arizona, says it's an insult. Says, we take our oath seriously. We've always worked to ensure that only eligible citizens are registered to vote, et cetera. Wild stuff. So what happened on this date in 1868? And your calls right after this. Stick around.
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0: It's the Tom Hartman Program, defending America from the Republican weapons of mass deception. We'll be right back.

threats against election officials, disaster aid withheld from blue states, premiums soaring again, Social Security turned into propaganda, chemical plants killing workers, and the 14th Amendment's birthday. Good morning. This is the Commonwealth Report, news for the public, not the powerful. You can follow us at commonwealthreport.news. Why is Trump's Justice Department threatening to arrest election officials? The Justice Department sent letters this week to the top election officials in all 50 states and the District of Columbia, warning them that they could face criminal prosecution if non-citizens end up on their voting rolls. Assistant Attorney General Harmeet Dillon gave them 5 days to comply. Utah's Republican Lieutenant Governor Deidre Henderson said she got another love letter from the DOJ sprinkled with threats of prosecution. Quote, "This is truly bizarre behavior by the federal agency," she wrote. Non-citizen voting is vanishingly rare, and the administration knows it. The Justice Department has sued 30 states trying to get private voter data and has lost 11 times in federal court. So now they're skipping the courts and going straight to intimidation. That's not law enforcement. That's a shakedown of the people who count your ballots. Trump denies disaster aid to blue states that didn't vote for him. Last Friday, Trump rejected federal disaster declarations for New York, New Jersey, Massachusetts, and Rhode Island. Those four states had asked for $227 million to dig out from February's blizzard, and all of them cleared the damage threshold that triggers help. 2 days earlier, he'd approved requests from six red states, then bragged on Truth Social about handing out $846 million. Governor Kathy Hochul said New Yorkers have, quote, "a president who is turning his back on his home state." He's done this before to Vermont, Illinois, Maryland, Colorado, and California. Disaster relief isn't a party favor. It's an insurance policy every American pays into. And Trump is treating it like a policy every American pays into. And Trump

has exploded. More than 5 million Americans have already lost their coverage. One campaigner called it, quote, a deliberate choice by Republicans, end quote, who traded your health insurance for tax breaks for billionaires. They didn't stumble into this, the Republicans. They voted for it. Is Trump turning Social Security into a political billboard? Alex Lawson of Social Security Works says yes. Last week, Trump's Social Security Commissioner, Frank Bisignano, emailed the country to celebrate America's 250th birthday and used it to brag about Trump's tax bill, the one that cuts $1 trillion from Medicaid and the Affordable Care Act. Now, every baby born between July 2nd and the end of the year gets a Social Security card stamped with the logo of Freedom 250, a semi-private shell company outfit that Trump created. A House oversight report found Freedom 250 quietly diverted money meant for the bipartisan America 250 Commission and misled its own donors. Meanwhile, our Social Security Administrator has driven out more than 8,000 experienced workers. Lawson says, quote, Social Security is a sacred American institution that Trump is abusing. Your retirement isn't his billboard. Chemical plants are killing more Americans while Trump guts the rules. A new report from Public Employees for Environmental Responsibility counted 131 industrial chemical accidents last year, up from 83 in 2021. That's a 50% jump. Accidents that hurt or killed somebody rose from 60 to 89. 11 workers died at a paper mill in Longview, Washington in May. 50,000 people evacuated in Garden Grove, California the same week. Trump's EPA is trying to repeal the 2024 safety rule and zero out the Chemical Safety Board. Peer Director Tim Whitehouse says, quote, the Trump administration's disinvestment in chemical safety is simply appalling, end quote. About 124 million of us live within 3 miles of a high-risk chemical facility. That's 40% of the country, downwind of somebody's profit margin. What happened on this date? In 1868, on this day, South Carolina became the 28th state to ratify the 14th Amendment, putting it into our Constitution. Congress had passed it 2 years earlier to bury the Dred Scott decision forever. It said if you're born here, you're a citizen. Nobody gets to take that away. It promised equal protection under the law and due process and barred insurrectionists from holding office. But powerful men found ways to twist it. Railroads and corporations claimed they were persons, too. Justice Hugo Black noted that in the amendment's first 50 years, less than 0.5% of cases at the Supreme Court used it to protect Black Americans, while more than half of them were brought by corporations. And on his first day back in office, Trump signed an order trying to end birthright citizenship. 10 days ago, the Supreme Court struck it down. Chief Justice Roberts wrote that those children are, quote, citizens at birth. Republicans are now drafting constitutional amendments to undo it. 158 years later, they're still coming for the 14th Amendment. And that's the way it is today, Thursday, July 9th, 2026. I'm

Did you know that every weekday we send out an email before the show giving you all the topics coming up so you could be fully informed and ready to interact with our program? Or that after the show we send out Sue's Stack, a list of every topic I've discussed along with clickable hot links to every source of information I've shared with you on the air? It's all completely free and available over at tom.tv, T-H-O-M.tv. Check it out. Welcome back, 34 minutes past the hour. On this day in history, in 1868, South Carolina became the 28th state to ratify the 14th Amendment and thus put it into the Constitution. It was written to bury the Dred Scott decision, Roger Taney's decision, a Supreme Court decision forever, a decision that said that black people aren't persons in America, don't have rights. Justice Hugo Black noted that in the amendments, the 14th Amendment's first 50 years, fewer than one-half of 1% of cases at the Supreme Court used it to protect black Americans, while more than half of them were brought by corporations, which, by the way, is the topic of my new book that came out yesterday, Who Killed the American Dream. I think you're going to really like it. And like I said yesterday, you can read it free online at tomhartmann.com, or excuse me, at hartmannreport.com. And you can also get it free in libraries, you know, as well as obviously in bookstores and things. But

0: So now Trump is, Republicans are now drafting a constitutional amendment to try to reverse the 14th Amendment. 158 years later, they're still coming for, you know, equal rights for all persons. It's crazy. So what's on your mind today? Jessica in Chicago. Hey, Jessica, what's up?
1: Hi, Tom. I'm so happy to talk with you. Right now, you have an older previous show on the TV, on Free Speech TV. You probably knew that. Though,
0: yeah,
1: right?
0: there's an error of some kind in the Comcast delivers it via something called LTN,
1: okay.
0: Josiah has been on the phone with them for the last, I don't know how long. But yeah, sorry
1: yeah.
0: about that.
1: No problem. I just wanted to be sure you knew.
0: Yep.
1: And so, Tom, you are so right about doctors and the 40% of their income. It's just so hard. Right now, I'm working at the office 6 days a week for my husband. I'm not getting a salary. He doesn't take a salary. And here's the strangest thing. What happened is one of his office manager in her 60s, she had a heart attack, and she arrested in the ambulance for 15 minutes.
0: Oh, my.
1: They still did the surgery on. Yeah, terrible. They still did the surgery. She never woke up, but if she had, she would have been brain dead.
0: Right.
1: So today I called Governor Beshear's office, and I told them that story because if Mitch McConnell is 84, it's more than likely that he's brain dead. And I said they should start the election process because I believe there's a deadline of August 3rd. And then once Governor Beshear starts that, then maybe they'll find out the truth.
0: Yeah.
1: And then
0: he can't do it, though, until somebody from the McConnell family says, okay, pull the plug, or, you know, yes, he's non-compos mentis or whatever, and his wife has been in China all this time, maybe so she doesn't have to answer these questions. I don't know, but she's been hanging out with the vice president of China. You know, her family are billionaire Chinese shipping company people.
1: Okay, I have a second part to my story that is terrifying. It might be considered a PSA. We found out that Jane had taken huge, big plastic containers, over 30 of them, to her condo, full of our mail from the office, full of personnel records, full of checks that were supposed to be cashed, full of insurance.
0: Wow.
1: Was, and she passed away, and she was a hoarder, but she illegally just cleaned out the office and stopped my husband from getting thousands of dollars of income.
0: Wow.
1: And we wondered what was going on. The accountant came in and he said, you only made $50,000 gross this year. And I'm like, what? And then we've hired someone, well, he's incompetent, to do the billing. Jane hired him. And he makes a $45,000 salary. And I'm just like, what is going on? So we're trying to put the pieces back together. It is such a scary thing. And meanwhile, all the younger doctors, Tom, they've retired because it's not profitable for doctors anymore.
0: Mm-hmm.
1: But we're in such a huge debt that we're going on iCash, iClaims, and trying to see how far back we can go.
0: Yeah.
1: And she even had I'm shocked when I find all this stuff. She had the IRS mail, certified letter she never opened. She had my personal health, my medical records, my blood test, everything. She was a pack rat, and she took our private stuff, and it's just, like, unbelievable.
0: A very close friend who is a psychologist who had a bookkeeper running her practice, and her bookkeeper made off with apparently hundreds of thousands of dollars over a decade and a half or more. And, it's hard to recover from that.
1: Oh, it's terrible. I think she cashed out my 401k. I keep asking about it. I saw it on, because I find the records. It existed in 2024. It does not exist now.
0: Amazing.
1: It's just insane what she got away with.
0: Yeah.
1: I'm guessing maybe she. Thank you.
0: A warning to everybody.
1: You have such.
0: Keep an eye on the people around you. Jessica, I got to move along, but thank you, and happy summer. thank you very much.
1: It's a hard-working one.
0: I can imagine. Good luck. Will in Bushkill, Pennsylvania. Hey, Will, what's on your mind today?
2: Hey Tom. I'd like to make a comment about the Graham Plattner, issue, and then get your thoughts on it. Apparently, I'm kind of an island here, and I'm pretty much, not completely, but in the minority on this thinking. But I'm going to say straight up, first off, background, my wife is a hardcore feminist. She's 72, has been her whole life. God bless her. I wouldn't marry anyone else. And my daughter is a lesbian, gay and married to a woman. I'm as far feminist as you get as a guy. I couldn't be anymore. And it's not BS. I want everybody to have full rights.
0: Next.
2: Okay? go ahead. Sorry. With that said, I am skeptical of the story of this latest woman who said that, essentially that Graham Plattner basically raped her.
0: Yeah.
2: And the idea here's why. It's sort of psychological, but I don't know. I'm not saying I don't think we know. And the reason why I say that is because she was in a long-term relationship with him for 2 years, right? Now that doesn't mean rape doesn't happen. Of course it does. We all know that.
0: Rape happens in marriages.
2: And
0: this guy had a history of being a blackout drunk. So, rationalize it that way, it really doesn't matter at this point, Will, whether she's telling the truth or not, whether he is. I mean, he's so badly damaged by this that if he stays in the battle.
2: No, I got all of that, Tom.
0: Okay.
2: I agree.
0: Yeah.
2: All that, of course. And if you, rape in marriages happens all the time, unfortunately. That's not my point. My point is this, that she says that, and it's over for Plattner, let's be honest, but what really, really hurts me is that across the political spectrum, pretty much they piled onto Plattner and just basically,
0: sure.
2: I mean, there's some exceptions, and just basically said he's lying and he's a abuser. Quack. Okay, the reason why I'm not ready to say that, the woman that she seems intelligent, articulate, she seems sincere. All this is true. What really makes me wonder, though, if you were in a relationship with someone for, a long term, 2 years is pretty long, you agree politically with them 100%, wouldn't you maybe consider and of course I'm a male, I'm not female, so I've never been raped, but wouldn't you consider the option at least of contacting Plattner and saying, look, Graham, we know this happened.
0: Yeah.
2: This was horrible. And at some point, you have got to come clean on this. But I'm gonna remain quiet until after the election.
0: Yeah. Again, Will, this is all that, and maybe they should have, and maybe he should have. And she said she told him she didn't ever want to have contact with him again, and he backed off and hadn't had contact with her. But that's all psychodrama now, It's all, it's all water under the bridge.
2: I think Susan Collins is going to win now. This is the real damage.
0: It's going to depend on who they pick.
2: They're going to stay home.
0: I think well, if they pick this guy, what's his name? Troy
2: Jackson.
0: Jackson. Thank you very much. Who is a former state senator? He's a Bernie-crat, basically. He's got very similar politics. He's well known. He ran for governor. He didn't win, but the establishment was very much against him. If they pick him, I think that there's a pretty good chance. If they don't pick him, I think it's going to be so disheartening to people in the Democratic Party in Maine. Although I'm not a Mainer, I've been there, but I used to live next door in New Hampshire. But I think it's going to be so destructive if they don't pick at least somebody who shares those values. Because I think an awful lot of people who were voting for Plattner were not voting for him because they loved him, although he was a good speaker and he's charismatic. They were voting for him because of his positions. America has turned the corner. Will, I got to run. Thanks for the call.
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0: And I think the bottom line is in the Democratic Party being accused of rape, this is not the Al Franken thing. This is much more serious. It's an absolute red line.

0: Welcome back. Tom in Seattle. Hey, Tom, what's up?
1: Yeah, good morning. Hey, first I'd like to give a creative euphemism award to a Trump cabinet member. He was asked why Trump lies so much, and he said Trump doesn't lie. He's engaged in casual speak.
0: So, a new euphemism. Yeah. Incredible. Who was that? Who said that?
1: I don't remember. I wish I knew his name because.
0: This is a while ago.
1: That's pretty good. Thinking on your feet, I guess.
0: I guess. Yeah. Yeah. You get the award for that.
1: Hey, I'd like to mention to go along with your book about how the middle class carcass is just being picked away. There's no end to the ways we're being screwed. And the latest one I heard is that corporations are buying up veterinarian practices.
0: Yep, and doctors' practices. But this the vet practices is apparently a new thing in the last couple of years. Yeah. I've been through two doctor practices that were bought out by private equity and ruined.
1: Yeah.
0: They're now going in a big way after the practices, the concierge medicine, you know, subscription doctor practices as well, because yeah. That's kind of the high end. You know, there's more money there apparently. But this should be against the law. I mean, you know, it absolutely, companies owning companies, in my opinion, should be against the law. We should go back to the way it was, you know, prior to the 1890s, to the charter mongering era, where one company could do one thing, and that was it. And it had to be that one company. So, yeah, I'm with you. Tom, thank you very much. That's well said, and I think an excellent point. So, thank you. Susie in Willits, California. Hey, Susie, what's on your mind today?
2: Greetings, Tom.
0: Hey, Susie.
2: I was raised in the Lutheran church,
0: mm-hmm.
2: and they had on the Ten Commandments, the last one, thou shalt not covet thy neighbor's wife.
0: Mm-hmm.
2: Who wrote that?
0: Well,
2: that's weird.
0: According to the Bible, it was God via Moses. But it's also something that has been the part of probably most human societies going back 300,000 years.
2: I know. Well, if they had to put those commandments in my classroom, the kids would say, "What does covet mean?"
0: Yeah. Yeah. Well,
2: I don't
0: want
2: to explain that.
0: They modernize the language.
2: I mean, they don't say don't covet.
0: My question is, are there any of the Ten Commandments that Donald Trump hasn't broken? I can't think of a one.
2: All of them.
0: I literally can't think of a one. I used to say, well, at least he hasn't murdered anybody. But now he's gleefully killing these fishermen. Or maybe they're smugglers. Who knows?
2: Absolutely.
0: But these people down in the Caribbean, not to mention that he just killed 160 little, 8 and 10-year-old girls in Iran.
2: I'm talking about is why are all these men in power harassing women, acting inappropriate, molesting them?
0: Well, it's a strong argument for electing women. I have said for years, there are Iceland, for example, the majority of elected officials in Iceland are women. It's a matrilineal society. And increasingly across Europe, you're seeing, women in some cases hitting that 50% threshold. At least 50% of our politicians should be women. And I think we'd be a much better society if it was 80%. Susie, I got to run, but thank you for the call.

0: 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Welcome back. Picking up your calls here, Mark in Homestead, California. Hey, Mark, what's up?
1: Hey, Tom. It's that Plattner thing again. The guy covered it. You covered it well with the previous call. But I had a couple of questions. Did you get a chance to see the interview on CNN with Tapper and maybe the Mika Brzezinski one with the political reporter? Did you?
0: I am not sure what interview you're talking about, so probably not.
1: Well, anyway, they had one on CNN with Tapper, and she told her side of the story, and I thought it was kind of weird that he didn't ask why she didn't lock the door. And also on Morning Joe with Mika Brzezinski, she kind of tore him to shreds, I guess, the reporter.
0: I saw that interview. Again, Mark, Graham Plattner is gone. The more we talk about him, the more we're just wasting time. I think that
1: All right, sir. Okay, I got your point.
0: No offense. If there's a lesson here that you want to discuss about it, I'm happy to.
1: No, but what I mean is, I was naive thinking, it isn't evidence that would hold up in a court of law, but with a political scandal, you don't need that.
0: That's true. And I think that, the one big lesson here is that you had three out-of-state consultants who came into Maine, kind of parachuted into Maine, had seen a YouTube video that Graham Plattner had made and said, wow, this guy is great, and just, boom, let's run him for the Senate. And I think if nothing else, the lesson that I draw from this is that let's let somebody run for city council first, right, before you try to make him a senator. Get somebody who at least is familiar with the political process, who's been through it, who has shown for a year or two in elected office that they actually can function, that they can get along with other people, that they can manage an office, that they can deal with a campaign. The fact that he is essentially now, whining and complaining and saying, I didn't do it and all this kind of stuff, it speaks very poorly of him, in my opinion. And so it's a good thing that Maine has moved on this quickly. But, the blame, the finger of blame is being pointed not so much at him, although, clearly he should have at least disclosed this to the people inside the party, but to these three consultants who just parachuted in from out of state. Mark, I got to run, but thanks for the call. Final statement you want to say?
1: Tom, take care.
0: Okay, thanks a lot, Mark. Good talking to you. Alan, DeKalb, Illinois. Hey, Alan, what's on your mind today?
2: Hey, Tom. Unfortunately, a bad topic, but a Plattner thing again. So
0: sure.
2: I guess
0: it's fine.
2: My question for you is this. Based on what I've seen in commentary by Democratic pundits on MS Now, countless articles about this, I was really taken aback at how much vitriol a lot of mainstream Democrats had toward just progressives demanding apologies from Bernie.
0: Oh, I know. It's
2: this,
0: sick.
2: That, and the other.
0: And going after Bernie and going after Warren and everything. It's the old internecine warfare that just is not at all useful or productive. And by the way, this Gary Hart, with Donna Rice, it turned out Donna Rice had set him up. Years later, we found that out. And in fact, he was I spent some time with Gary Hart. We were on a cruise together, and he's been on this program. Al Franken, my old colleague and friend from Air America Radio, same thing. These guys, they were kicked out for something that I would still argue in their favor. I'm not arguing in Graham Plattner's favor, though. Nobody accused either one of them of rape. Rape is something that you just can't get past. Sorry.
2: Right, but here's why I think that the Plattner thing is not under the bridge, and this is because what happened to Plattner could happen to just about any Democratic political figure, because you could have some woman that comes out from 20 years ago that you knew in high school, and maybe you guys had sex in the back seat, maybe whatever, she could come out and decide, I know I never said it back then, but now I'm saying it, and boom, what are you going to do about it? What are you going to do about it, Jake Tapper, if it happens to you, if some woman comes out and says, Jake Tapper did this to me?
0: I get all that, Alan, but she's not the only one. And that's the real nail in the coffin. I mean, the New York Times interviewed four women who felt that he was inappropriate toward them. And, you know, this one who said that, yes, it's rape and or something very much like that, that you could call rape. And another who said he was very physical with her. And then he himself talked about being blackout drunk, you know, to treat his PTSD. So you add all that together, and in my mind, it becomes a credible charge. And one that he just can't get past.
2: I agree with that. You know. But it could happen to anybody, I think.
0: Yeah, male or female, frankly, although it's far more likely that it would happen to a male. But generally speaking, you know, like this is why when Kirsten Gillibrand went after Al Franken and demanded that he resign over a joke photo where he was holding his hands 6 inches above a woman's breasts who was pretending to sleep for the purpose of the photo. And this got blown up into a thing by Fox News and the right wing. And I was like, you know, Al, don't quit. And he's like, you know, my own senator here from New York State is telling me to quit. What am I going to do? And you know, and Gary Hart back in the day, you know, a picture of Donna Rice sitting on his lap, you know. I think our standards are getting a little more rigorous, or our fact checking is getting a little more rigorous. But this is beyond the pale, and it's time for Maine to pick the next guy. And the real debate, the real conversation that at least Maine is having, and that I think, frankly, the nation should have, is what is the future direction of the Democratic Party? And the subset of that is, therefore, who should replace Graham Plattner? Because I think that that primary, setting aside Plattner's personality, I think that primary showed that Maine voters are ready for a genuine progressive. And we're hearing that message in state after state after state. The Democratic Party wants its damn Democratic Party back. It wants FDR back. It wants Jack Kennedy and LBJ back. It's tired of milquetoast Democrats. Alan, I got to run.
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4: While the production of my lowdown commentaries is high tech, I confess that I'm antiquated. I still write each piece in longhand, applying my ballpoint to paper. This has caused bewildered glances from some who see me scribbling away in local coffee shops and bars. Recently, one fellow sidled up and whispered, "Watch out! If they see you doing this, they'll haul you off to the Smithsonian." But we handwriters might not be as obsolete as the key tappers assume. A fast-spreading grassroots movement is calling for schools to re-emphasize the value of writing and printing by hand instead of being wholly dependent on machines. Already, 24 states, as varied as Mississippi and California, now require public schools to teach cursive writing in 3rd through 5th grades. This squares with new understanding of how brains absorb information. While keyboards are faster, the slower, more tactile act of handwriting creates longer-lasting comprehension of letters and better retention of the thoughts they convey. Neuroscientists find that rote keystrokes on a computer require little mental engagement, while physically drawing out words and ideas takes coordination of multiple areas of the brain to focus memory, eyes, and fingers on creating a written product. Just writing this piece conjured up a fond remembrance of my early childhood, sitting on the floor of our home learning to draw the ABCs, both print and cursive, on those line practice pads. It was both an artistic exercise and the development of a foundational tool for a life of learning. This is Jim Hightower saying, yes, computer literacy is an indispensable element of today's childhood curriculum, but so is the richer development of human thinking through putting pen to paper. So let's do both.
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1: They hit a couple of ships, and so we hit them much harder. When they hit, we hit 10 times harder. Anything that happens is going to be over very quickly, and we'll only make it safer, including for oil.
0: The U.S. and Iran have returned to open conflict, trading airstrikes for a second day. We'll talk to Iranian-American analyst Trita Parsi with the Quincy Institute. Then to Houston, where family and community are reeling after ICE agents shoot and kill Lorenzo Salgado Araujo, a 52-year-old father of three U.S. citizens.
2: I am Ronaldo Salgado, the oldest son of Lorenzo Salgado Araujo. I want to tell you about my dad. He was a hard-working family man who never wanted his name to be known by anyone outside of his family. He wanted nothing else in life but to provide for his wife and see his sons become great people.
0: We'll hear from his son, Ronaldo, and go to Houston for the latest. Then to the case of Geraldo Lunas Campos, a Cuban immigrant whose death in ICE custody was ruled a homicide. We'll look at a ProPublica Texas Tribune investigation called He Didn't Need to Die, how an immigration detention center repeatedly failed to address a mental health crisis. Finally, to Albania. Thousands have filled the streets to protest a luxury resort development deal with Jared Kushner and Ivanka Trump.
3: It's been too long with this kind of political culture, well, where the prime minister and the political parties of this country think they can do anything. There are no barriers to what they think is acceptable in politics.
0: It's called the Flamingo Revolution. Could it take the Albanian government down? All that and more coming up. Welcome to Democracy Now!, democracynow.org, The War and Peace Report. I'm Amy Goodman. The United States bombed Iran for a second consecutive night after President Trump declared the ceasefire over. Blasts were reported near the Bushehr nuclear power plant and in multiple cities across Iran, with the U.S. saying it struck 90 targets, including near the Strait of Hormuz. According to the Iranian Health Ministry, at least 14 people have been killed since the U.S. resumed bombing. Meanwhile, Iran says it's retaliated by attacking U.S. bases and strategic centers in Bahrain, Kuwait, and Qatar. And Jordan's military said it intercepted 8 missiles in its airspace. Iran's chief negotiator, Mohammad Bagher Ghalibaf, says the United States, quote, still hasn't learned that bullying and breaking promises are no longer cost-free, unquote. On Wednesday, President Trump spoke at the NATO summit in Turkey and threatened to strike Iran's civilian infrastructure, saying, quote, they really deserve it.
1: Their electric manufacturing facilities, right? Their electric plants where they make their electricity in there. We'll take them out. I don't want to do that, but if we have to, we'll take them out. They have desalinization plants. We'll take them out if we have to. I hate to do that. That's probably the one I would like not to do, least. We attacked Kharg Island last night. We knocked out a piece. I said, don't touch the oil.
0: President Trump was speaking alongside Ukrainian President Volodymyr Zelensky during the same news conference. Trump mistakenly confused Iran and Japan.
1: I told this story yesterday. We had 111 missiles shot by the Islamic Republic of Japan.
0: We'll have more on Iran after headlines with Quincy Institute Vice President Trita Parsi. The body of Iran's Supreme Leader Ayatollah Ali Khamenei is being laid to rest today at a shrine in the city of Mashhad. It's the culmination of a multi-day funeral procession that's drawn millions of mourners, including foreign dignitaries and at least 8 heads of state. On Wednesday, massive crowds joined funeral processions in Iraq's holy cities of Najaf and Karbala for Khamenei, who was killed in a U.S.-Israeli airstrike on February 28th, along with his daughter, son-in-law, daughter-in-law, and 14-month-old granddaughter. Israel's continuing its attacks on southern Lebanon with reports of heavy bombings in the town of Tebbi. On Wednesday, Lebanon's national news agency reported two men were killed in an Israeli drone strike in Nabatea, Israel's latest violation of its ceasefire deal with Lebanon. This follows an Israeli strike on Monday that killed four people, including public school principal Esperanza Gandor and her mother. Gandor had returned to Nabatea to check on repairs at her war-damaged home following months of displacement when Israel bombed her vehicle. In Gaza, health officials report at least nine Palestinians have been killed by Israeli airstrikes and gunfire over the last 24 hours. Among the victims, Ahmad Nasser Salim, a driver who was delivering food for the U.S.-based nonprofit World Central Kitchen. In Khan Yunis, an Israeli missile hit a tent for displaced people in the Almawasi area, killing at least four people, including a 10-year-old child. One survivor said he was asleep when the strikes hit.
4: We were staying in the tents on the understanding that this area was safe and people live in tents. By God, I was asleep when suddenly a missile struck. We came here and found the impact. There were martyrs and wounded. People were carrying them to ambulances and they loaded them onto carts and took them all to the hospitals. A friend of mine, whose tent was next to mine, was injured and his mother was injured too.
0: Meanwhile, human rights groups say a photo apparently taken by an Israeli soldier and shared on social media corroborates widespread reports of torture. The image shows a man stripped to his underwear, blindfolded and bound, face down to a pole with his arms tied painfully behind his back. The soldier captioned the photo, "Good morning," in Hebrew, and later deleted the post. On Wednesday, Amnesty International appealed to U.S. Secretary of State Marco Rubio, asking him to secure the immediate and unconditional release of Dr. Hussam Abu Safia, the prominent Palestinian pediatrician, director of Gaza's Kamel Edwan Hospital, has been held by Israel without charge since his abduction by Israeli troops 18 months ago. Amnesty says Abu Safia faces an imminent threat to his life due to torture and medical neglect by his Israeli captors. It's calling on the State Department to bring the U.S. into compliance with the Leahy Law, which prohibits U.S. financial or military aid to foreign security forces that commit gross human rights abuses. To see our coverage of Dr. Abu Safia, go to democracynow.org. Russian missiles and drones rain down on Ukraine's biggest cities overnight. Officials in Kyiv report three people were killed and several others injured among civilian sites. Hit was a 25-story residential high-rise. Elsewhere, Russian strikes killed four people in Odessa and three others in Kharkiv. Dozens were injured by the bombings. Elsewhere, Ukraine's military said its drones attacked three more Russian oil refineries, along with pipeline pumping stations and Russian tankers operating in the Black Sea. Ukraine's attacks on Russian energy sites have triggered acute fuel shortages. On Wednesday, the Kremlin announced a ban on diesel exports to support the domestic fuel market. Meanwhile, Ukrainian President Volodymyr Zelensky held a series of high-level meetings at the NATO summit in Ankara on Wednesday, including with President Trump, who said the U.S. plans to license Patriot missile technology to Ukraine. Trump also said the U.S. would support Ukraine's efforts to strike deeper inside Russian territory. Russia's foreign ministry denounced the decisions made at the NATO summit, saying they could lead to a catastrophe. At one point, President Trump called Zelensky President Putin. In Maine, Democratic Senate nominee Graham Plattner has suspended his campaign following a report he raped a former girlfriend in 2021. In recent days, most of Plattner's most high-profile supporters withdrew their endorsements, including Senators Bernie Sanders and Elizabeth Warren, as well as Congressmember Ro Khanna. Democrats had been hoping the populist Marine veteran and oysterman would unseat Republican Senator Susan Collins in November. In a video message posted Wednesday night, Plattner denied the rape allegation, said it was part of an effort to crush his campaign.
5: We live in a political system that is not built for normal people. It is a system that is built structurally to make sure that movements like ours cannot flourish. That if they begin to succeed, they can be crushed.
0: The Maine Democratic Party says it's planning a nominating convention of hundreds to choose a new Senate nominee. The party has until July 27th to name a candidate. Possible senatorial contenders include Maine Governor Janet Mills, Maine Secretary of State Shana Bellows, and Dr. Nirav Shah, a public health official who led Maine's response to COVID, as well as progressive Troy Jackson, a lifetime logger and former president of Maine's state Senate. In other Senate news, questions continue to swirl about Kentucky Senator Mitch McConnell's health. He's been hospitalized since June 14th. McConnell heads the Senate Defense Appropriations Subcommittee and is the former Senate Majority Leader. McConnell is set to retire after his term ends in January. On Wednesday, Kentucky's Democratic governor, Andy Beshear, sent a letter to Senator McConnell demanding he provide a health update. Meanwhile, McConnell's wife, Elaine Chao, the former U.S. Labor and Transportation Secretary, has returned home from a trip to China. She had faced criticism for remaining in China after McConnell was hospitalized. In a statement, she wrote, quote, "The senator's health did not warrant an immediate return to the U.S., she said. A federal judge has ruled that E. Jean Carroll can collect $5.8 million from President Donald Trump. The money has been held in escrow since a jury found Trump sexually abused and defamed her. The judge's ruling comes a week after the U.S. Supreme Court declined to hear Trump's appeal of the verdict. E. Jean Carroll had sued Trump for sexually assaulting her in a department store dressing room in the 1990s. The family of Lorenzo Salgado Araujo is demanding an independent investigation into his death. The Mexican father was fatally shot in Houston, Texas, on Tuesday by an ICE agent who was driving an unmarked vehicle. Lorenzo Salgado Araujo had lived in the United States for decades and was driving a construction crew to a job site. His son, Ronaldo, spoke Wednesday.
6: He did not deserve to die. He did not deserve to be reduced to a headline of Mexican man shot and killed by ICE. He deserved to live a quiet life as Lorenzo Salgado Araujo, a husband, a father, and a job creator for dozens of men who also wanted the American dream.
7: That's right.
6: I would be doing his memory a disservice if I didn't recognize the other three men who were with him, one of which was my uncle. All three men were rounded up. I have not heard from them.
0: We'll go to Texas for more on the story later in the broadcast. In Tennessee, a DEA agent shot and killed a man at a Memphis motel Wednesday as members of a federal task force attempted to serve him an arrest warrant. The U.S. Marshals Service alleges the suspect had pointed a gun at agents. The victim has not been identified. It's the fourth deadly shooting by agents with the Trump administration's so-called Memphis Safe Task Force, which includes members of the Tennessee National Guard and officers from more than a dozen federal agencies. On Monday, two National Guard soldiers fatally shot 20-year-old Tyron Johnson as he was being pursued by Memphis police. His family's demanding video evidence corroborating the police claims that Johnson first attempted to fire a gun at the soldiers. Just weeks earlier, a Homeland Security special agent shot 25-year-old Jonah Neal in his Memphis home. Neal's family had called 911 to report he had a gun and was threatening to harm himself. He was pronounced dead at the scene. And on May 13th, the DEA agent fatally shot 41-year-old Darren Pegram as he worked his shift at a Memphis Burger King. Authorities say the officer opened fire after Pegram reached into his waistband for a gun. His family says he was unarmed and shot in the back. And a former Wisconsin County judge has been spared prison time after she was convicted in federal court of obstructing federal agents from arresting an undocumented immigrant. Hannah Dugan was accused of helping the immigrant leave her courtroom in April 2025 to avoid arrest by agents waiting in the hallway. Instead of serving prison time, former Judge Dugan was fined $5,000. And those are some of the headlines. This is Democracy Now!, democracynow.org, The War and Peace Report. I'm Amy Goodman. The United States bombed Iran for a second consecutive night after President Trump declared the ceasefire over. Blasts were reported in multiple cities, with the U.S. saying it had struck 90 targets across Iran, including sites along the Strait of Hormuz. Blasts were also reported near the Bushehr nuclear power plant. According to the Iranian Health Ministry, at least 14 people have been killed since the U.S. resumed its attacks. Another 78 people were wounded. Meanwhile, Iran says it's retaliated by attacking U.S. bases and strategic centers in Bahrain, Kuwait, and Qatar. In addition, Jordan's military said it intercepted 8 missiles in its airspace. Iran's chief negotiator, Mohammad Bagher Ghalibaf, says the United States, quote, still hasn't learned that bullying and breaking promises are no longer cost-free, unquote. On Wednesday, President Trump spoke at the NATO summit in Turkey and threatened to strike Iran's civilian infrastructure, saying, quote, they really deserve it, unquote. On the flight back to the United States, Trump spoke more about the U.S. attacks.
8: We just hit them very hard. And I'd say we hit them 20 to 1. Every time they hit us, we're going to hit them 20. And we did it last night. They did a little something today, but it was really retribution for last night. They hit actually 3 boats, not 2. And when they hit, we hit back much harder. We have many ways we can win, but we've already won militarily. They have very little left, and they want to make a deal so badly. They called a little while ago. They want to make a deal so badly. I just don't know if they're worthy of making a deal. I don't know that they're going to honor the deal. That's the problem.
0: Meanwhile, during a press conference on Wednesday at the NATO summit, Trump mistakenly confused Iran and Japan.
1: I told this story yesterday. We had 111 missiles shot by the Islamic Republic of Japan.
0: President Trump was sitting next to the Ukrainian president, Volodymyr Zelensky, as he confused Iran and Japan and then referred to Zelensky as President Putin. We're joined now by Trita Parsi, executive vice president of the Quincy Institute for Responsible Statecraft. His latest piece on Substack headlined, How the U.S.-Iran Fight in the Strait of Hormuz Can Be Resolved Before It Blows Up the MOU. That's the memo of understanding. Trita, talk about what's happened and President Trump saying the ceasefire is over. What does this mean?
9: Well, this is obviously a disastrous development and a huge risk to the survival of the MOU and the entire diplomatic track that could put an end to this war and also give birth to a completely different relationship between the United States and Iran if it was successful. I'm not entirely sure as to whether this is completely over or not, because at the end of the day, both countries are in dire need of an end to this war. We have seen an exchange of fire before, after which they did return to talks. But this time, obviously, it is worse because the United States is now escalating beyond just striking southern Iran, has also started striking civilian targets in other parts of Iran. And there's a significant risk, of course, that there will be massive further Iranian retaliation against this. What is really frustrating with all of this is that prior to all of this, after the first round of exchange of fire, the two sides were converging towards an understanding on how to handle the strait. The Iranians did not want to see any ships travel through any corridor of the strait without coordinating with them. That's their interpretation of the MOU. The U.S. has a different interpretation. But they were converging towards an understanding in which essentially, all ships would have to notify both the Iranians as well as one party in the GCC. And if that were to happen, both sides would essentially walk away and the strait would be open without any problems. But before they managed to get to that agreement, the Iranian funeral of the former supreme leader took place and talks were suspended. In the meantime, additional ships with their transporters off traveled through the southern corridor without coordinating with the Iranians. The Iranians gave them several warnings, eventually shot at them. And that's what then precipitated this exchange of fire that we see right now, in which the U.S. first struck Iran two nights ago and then again last night. But this has now gone to such a high level that it is much worse than the previous exchange and may very well be the end of the MOU altogether.
0: The front page of the New York Times says U.S. bombs Iran again as truce breaks down, Trump mulls blockade. Talk about exactly what that would mean. And that clip we just played of him saying he's going after the civilian infrastructure. We don't know how many people have died in Iran, but there are a number in these latest attacks. And then, of course, you have Bahrain, Kuwait, perhaps Jordan is saying that they intercepted Iranian missiles.
9: Yes, we have seen a pattern in which the Iranians do strike back at American bases in the region. I believe that last night they also struck at the base outside of Doha in Qatar. Creeping process back to the U.S. were to reimpose the blockade of the Persian Gulf, then we will see the Iranians probably not only closing the strait, but also pushing the Houthis to close the Red Sea as well. And that would not only be a return to war, but that would be a worse situation than what we saw before. Moreover, if Trump follows through on his threats of targeting energy infrastructure in Iran, that's when the Iranians are likely to start striking, not just at bases in the GCC countries, but at their energy infrastructure as well. And that would, again, make the situation worse than what it was during the war itself.
0: Now, apparently, Special Envoy Steve Witkoff, Jared Kushner, Trump's son-in-law, who's being massively protested in Albania for his and Ivanka Trump's development project with the Albanian government on an island there, are in Geneva, although the high-stakes talks there, apparently, are for Russia's invasion of Ukraine.
9: Yes.
0: That's old information. But let me go to a clip of President Trump describing to reporters the kind of airstrikes and damage he's considering in Iran, what I was talking about earlier.
10: Look, we're not attacking at the highest level. The highest level of the bridges, they're which we can knock down. I would say in one day we knocked down every single bridge in Iran. There's not a thing they can do about it. Their electric manufacturing facilities, right? Their electric plants where they make their electricity in there. We will, if we have to, we'll take them out. I don't want to do that, but if we have to, we'll take them out. They have desalinization plants. We'll take them out if we have to. I hate to do that. That's probably the one I would like not to do, at least. We attacked Kog Island last night. We knocked out a piece. I said, don't touch the oil, because maybe we'll take over Kog Island. You know, we may take over Kog Island. There's not a thing they can do about it.
0: So, Trita Parsi, President Trump also referred to the people that are negotiating as scum. He was asked by reporters why he is saying that now, given he didn't say that before, and he boasted about taking out the first level of Iranian negotiators and the second level of Iranian negotiators, and now he's on the third level, I think he said.
9: First of all, I think it's important to recognize that a lot of these different things that Trump is threatening are war crimes, taking out the civilian infrastructure, desalination plants, etc. All of this would constitute war crimes. And of course, we already have seen plenty of war crimes in this war already. Again, if the United States were to go in that direction, it's important to know Trump made similar threats during the war and stopped short of doing it and executing it. And the key reason for that is, if the United States were to do this, the Iranians likely will retaliate against similar targets in the GCC countries. And if you go after the energy infrastructure in the GCC countries, then we're not just talking about an oil crisis as a result of a bottleneck in the Persian Gulf and in the Strait, but a production problem, which would take much longer to recover from and most likely would throw the entire global economy into a recession. And this is the key reason as to why he didn't do it last time, probably the reason why he won't do it this time either. But the threats themselves, nevertheless, are further undermining the atmosphere that is necessary to be able to make diplomacy work and ultimately lead to a deal. Now, the Iranian attacks against the ship from the U.S. perspective is also actions that are undermining that atmosphere. But this is escalating at a speed at this point, in which is very different from the last escalation, but also one that makes it much more difficult to find an exit ramp from.
0: I also wanted to ask you about a CNN expose, more about the Manab Girls' School, where over 175 people were killed, overwhelmingly little girls going to school. CNN reporting that military officials knew within days that, quote, senior U.S. military commanders bypassed warnings and critical databases, that intelligence about potential targets in Iran was severely out of date, and approved some strikes anyway, including the strike on the school. Unnamed sources also cited to CNN that Defense Secretary Pete Hegseth's previous decision to cut the civilian harm mitigation and response staff at the Pentagon by over 90%, only one full-time staffer was left to work with development strike teams. Can you talk about the ongoing significance of this? Because we're talking about the U.S. continuing to strike Iran now.
9: Yeah, this is one of the darkest moments of American military history, I would say, in recent history, what happened to the schools in Minab and the young schoolgirls who were all killed. And we've seen how that had a profound impact on the Iranians. This is all part of a larger effort by Secretary of War Hegseth, in which he wants to undo the norms around the use of force, what he calls no longer fighting woke wars, essentially taking away most of the guardrails that have been put into place by the United States itself over the course of the last couple of decades after the Second World War to protect civilians in war. Now, there's a systematic effort, both by the Israelis and by the United States under Pete Hegseth, to undo these norms and make it permissible to do things that over the course of the last couple of decades have been considered unlawful in war. And this is one of the first examples, the results of something like that, in which after cutting so many people who would actually review these things, going through all the type of mechanisms and protocols to make sure that these targets were not going to be civilian, after having undone that, we've seen the direct result of it. And it's important to also understand, this happened on the first day of the war. This was not after 2 weeks, not after 2 months, in which statistically something atrocious could happen. This happened on the very first day of the war. And I think it is an indication of the direction we will be going in if this is not reversed, if these efforts to undo these norms around the use of force are not undone.
0: Finally, the funeral of Khamenei. How massive it's been, millions of people going from Iran to Iraq. And if you can talk about the significance, what this means for the future of Iran.
9: One thing I think we saw through these funeral proceedings, particularly the massive crowds that were also showing up in Iraq, is the influence that Iran has in the region, particularly in the Shia community, but not just limited to that. This is something that I think is consistently underestimated in Washington, in which it is not fully appreciated the degree to which Iran is interconnected and has massive influence in many of the neighboring countries. And as a result, any effort to try to completely isolate Iran and cut it off from the rest of the region is not going to work and has not worked so far. And I think the funeral proceedings in Iraq in particular showed what an impossible task that is, and one reason as to why that approach needs to be set aside, because the end result of it is now become clear. That type of an effort of isolating Iran only leads to a war. And we've already seen what a disastrous outcome that war would be.
0: I want to thank you for being with us, Trita Parsi, Executive Vice President of the Quincy Institute for Responsible Statecraft. We'll link to your piece on Substack headlined How the U.S.-Iran Fight in the Strait of Hormuz can be resolved before it blows up the MOU. Coming up, we go to Houston, Texas, where a family and community are reeling after ICE agents shot and killed Lorenzo Salgado Araujo, a 52-year-old father of three children.

0: Oleada, performed by Julieta Venegas in our Democracy Now! Studio. This is Democracy Now!, democracynow.org. I'm Amy Goodman. In Texas, immigration and civil rights advocacy groups are demanding an independent investigation into the fatal shooting of Lorenzo Salgado Araujo, a Mexican immigrant and father of three U.S. citizens who was killed by an ICE agent in Houston during an attempted traffic stop. He'd been living in the United States for nearly 35 years. Lorenzo Salgado Araujo worked in construction. On Tuesday morning, he was starting his workday by picking up other workers in Magnolia Park, historically Latino neighborhood, when ICE targeted him. This is his son speaking at a news conference Wednesday.
1: I want to tell you about my dad. He was a hardworking family man who never wanted his name to be known by anyone outside of his family. He wanted nothing else in life but to provide for his wife and see his sons become great people. He was also a man of routine. For the majority of the last 35 years of his life in the United States, he began the day the same way and always ended it by coming home, sitting on the porch, eating a hearty meal made by my mother, going to sleep, and doing it all over again the next day. Let me tell you about my father's last day alive, with as much detail as possible, because it's vividly replaying in my head over and over again. At 5 a.m., my mom and dad woke up before the rest of the world did. My dad brushed his teeth, he showered. My mom cooked him a huge meal for him to eat that day. At 5:50, my dad got dressed, grabbed his lunch and coffee, hugged and kissed my mom goodbye, slipped on his hat for the day, loaded his lunch, his work boots, his coffee, in his work van. He patted our dog on his head goodbye and drove off to pick up his crew for work. At 6:45 a.m., he should have been picking up the last of his guys before heading to North Houston to finish up construction on some houses. 5 minutes later, unbeknownst to me, at 6:55, unbeknownst to all of us, my dad had been shot inside his van near the intersection of Wayside and Canal by ICE agents in unmarked cars.
0: That's Ronaldo Salgado, the son of Lorenzo Salgado Araujo. Ronaldo also said that the three other people in the car, including his uncle, were taken into custody and have not been heard from since. Following the shooting, ICE claims Salgado Araujo had ignored verbal commands and rammed their vehicle, and that an agent fired on him in self-defense. Local elected officials and civil rights advocates are demanding the release of the video footage in an independent investigation. This is Roman Palomares, the national president of LULAC, that's the League of United Latin American Citizens, speaking at Wednesday's news conference in Houston.
2: We are here today because in the absence of facts from Immigration and Customs Enforcement, ICE, we are left with no choice but to conclude that a man was unlawfully killed on the streets of Houston yesterday morning, barely 24 hours ago. His name was Lorenzo Salgado Araujo. Say his name, because no one else, ICE does not want you to say that name. Today, we stand here as a community, and we demand, okay? LULAC today is demanding, okay? We are not asking, we're not requesting. We are demanding the truth. It is unacceptable, it is un-American to use lethal force against a human being, then lock away the evidence, hide the video, silence the record, and expect his family, the people of Houston, and the American public to simply nod and say, we believe you, because we don't. We do not believe you. You have not earned that trust. ICE has not earned that trust from the American people. Your pattern has been one of inaccuracies,

0: of prejudicial leaks before the facts are known, of twisting the narrative to fit your version of events.
1: The fatal shooting of Lorenzo Salgado Araujo came on the six-month anniversary of the ICE killing of Rene Good in Minneapolis. For more, we go to Houston to speak with Cesar Espinosa, executive director of the civil rights group FIEL, Immigrant Families and Students in the Fight. He was at Wednesday's news conference. Thanks for joining us. Our deepest condolences for the whole community. Cesar, talk about what you know and how the federal government has responded. Why haven't you been able to see the video of what happened?
2: Well, I mean, it's been really complicated. And we've seen time and time again, after ICE does these killings, after they do these acts, which they start, by the way, all of a sudden, you know, everything is hush-hush. They don't want to release anything. We don't even know if there's body cam footage that exists because ICE agents are not mandated to wear body cameras or have them running. And so there's, or at this point, there's, and being this soon, there's so many questions that are left unanswered. And at the end of the day, the community, the family, and the United States and every single person in this country deserves an answer.
1: If you can talk about what Rinaldo said, that his father was being followed by unmarked cars, likely afraid for his life, that if he had known he was being followed by law enforcement, he would have followed the protocol, but he had no idea what was going on.
2: Amy, we hear this all the time. People are saying, well, why don't people comply? Why don't they just stop? But I want people to put themselves in these immigrant shoes or these people. They all of a sudden, they are being approached by unmarked vehicles. These vehicles many times, often, start ramming vehicles, trying to get them to stop, trying to get them, force them to stop. And when people jump out, they're not wearing insignia, you know, saying federal agents or ICE or a badge. They're wearing, a lot of the times, plain clothing with vests that just say police. I mean, we've heard in this entire time that there's people impersonating ICE agents and things like that. So I cannot imagine the fear that a lot of people feel when they are being persecuted by somebody that's unknown. And I ask people, you know, put yourself in these folks' shoes and ask yourself, how would you react?
1: So, Cesar, there were three other people in the vehicle with Lorenzo, reportedly rounded up after the fatal shooting. Where are they? Who are they?
2: We know that one of them is Lorenzo's brother, or, you know, Ronaldo's uncle. The other two gentlemen, we don't know who they are, and we don't know where they are at right now. As it happens a lot of the times with immigrants, once they get put into the system, it can take anywhere from 48 to 72 hours to sometimes even weeks for us to be able to find them. What we have heard, though, from, and it's very troubling to hear this from some of the other family members, is that they're being told to sign voluntary departures. They're being told to, you know, cooperate with the version that ICE has released so that, you know, they can basically, threatening them, they're going to file charges if they don't. Or that they're going to be deported expeditiously. And what we fear is that this is another effort from ICE to cover up something that they did very, very wrong.
1: And finally, if you can talk about the rising deployment of federal immigrant agents to Houston and surrounding areas and the role of the Trump ally, the Texas governor, Greg Abbott.
2: Well, you know, one of the things that we've seen over the last year and a half is we've really seen a vamping up of state troopers and forces that are mandated by the governor of Texas trying to emulate what the federal government is doing. And we've seen that rise in our area. In the last couple of weeks, we had heard reports of more ICE sightings, and it was just a matter of time before this happened. And we don't want these things to happen. We don't, you know, it's unfathomable what this family is going through. And our condolences go to Lorenzo's Lorenzo's family. But at the end of the day, we must do everything we can to make sure that they get the transparency and justice that they deserve.
1: Cesar Espinosa, Executive Director of FIEL, Immigrant Families and Students in the Fight, speaking to us from Houston. We're going to stay in Texas. This is Democracy Now!, democracynow.org. I'm Amy Goodman. As we continue on the issue of immigration enforcement, we're going to talk to about the family of Geraldo Lunas Campos. He was a 55-year-old Cuban immigrant whose death in ICE custody was ruled a likely homicide. The family is suing four guards and the companies that oversaw Camp East Montana, a sprawling immigration detention tent camp at the Fort Bliss military base in El Paso, Texas, at the time of Campos's death. The Washington Post reports his family is seeking more than $1 million in damages from Acquisition Logistics, the company that oversaw Camp East Montana when Campos was killed, Acima, which employed the guards accused of killing Campos, and Nana Regional Corporation, Acima's parent company. Earlier this year, an autopsy report released by El Paso County Medical Examiner's Office concluded Campos died from asphyxia caused by neck and torso compression, ruling his death a homicide. Before his death, Campos had complained of not getting the right dosage of medication to treat his bipolar disorder and anxiety. He'd also expressed having suicidal thoughts. But instead of receiving proper care, Campos was placed in solitary confinement where guards shackled and handcuffed him, repeatedly putting pressure on his neck and chest until his body went limp. For more, we go to Philadelphia, where we're joined by Perla Treviso, reporter with the ProPublica Texas Tribune Investigative Unit. Her recent piece headlined, "He Didn't Need to Die: How an Immigration Detention Center Repeatedly Failed to Address a Mental Health Crisis." Perla, thank you so much for joining us. Tell us what you know.
3: Yeah, so we—thank you for having me, first of all. We've reviewed nearly 300 pages of an extended medical examiner report that has not been published or had not been published before. And in it, you know, as you mentioned, we had heard that Geraldo had continued to ask for his medication. That's actually what led to the altercation, according to witnesses, the day he died. But for the first time, we can see in writing how, you know, we counted at least 8 times from the day he entered Camp East Montana in September to the day he died. He had requested medication that was helping him, you know, with his anxiety, with depression, that would help him sleep better. And yet he was not getting it, including in one of the medical notes. A medical provider notes that it's on November 10th, and he hadn't received his medication since November 6th. We also see that there was a previous suicide attempt in October, and we include more details in the story. But basically, you know, he had been put in segregation. He had tied a bed sheet to his, you know, wrapped it around his neck, and they were able to talk him out of it. And one of the medical experts we talked to said that, you know, that he, based on the notes, it seems that that case was minimized instead of taken as seriously as it should have.
1: So the coroner found homicide by asphyxiation. Explain how Geraldo Lunas Campos died.
3: Yeah, so what we know, again, the FBI is actually investigating the case. So, you know, there's still a lot of details that should be coming out. But what we know from witness statements and what has been reported is that he was brought into the segregation unit. They say that he grew combative. He once they were about to go in, he refused. Witnesses say that they believe he was shackled. There were several guards. They took him down. And as you said, asphyxia. So it means like they put some pressure on his chest and he stopped breathing. Then medical providers were called. Nurses arrived. Eventually they called 911. 911 came and they tried to do CPR and revive him. But at that point, it was too late.
1: If you can talk about the medical providers who work there and now who the family is suing, the levels of responsibility here and what they're suing for.
3: So they're suing the guards that you mentioned and the companies. I think, you know, it's been very hard to get information from people who work at the facility. And you have the main contractor that you mentioned, Acquisition, who's no longer, who has been since replaced, and then contractors under them that, you know, take care of cleaning, food, medical. We've tried to reach, you know, for months to people who either work there or work there. They've been signing non-disclosure agreements. We weren't able to reach most of them. We were able to talk to one, a medical provider who used to work at the facility, as well to a current government official. And I think, you know, one of the biggest takeaways for us is that from the very beginning, you could see that there were concerns about mental health and suicides. Very early on, you start getting calls to 911 talking about people who try to commit suicide. And this, you know, the workers, they're not, the medical providers are not part of the lawsuit. But, you know, what our understanding is that they were complaining about, based on this calls, that sometimes they didn't have oxygen, they didn't have AKG paper, that they were having minimum resources. So we know from the beginning that the facility was not fully equipped to deal with the issues that it was facing.
1: Talk about the companies that are being sued, all the different levels of the sprawling detention camp.
3: So Acquisition, I mean, you know, most of the companies have not had prior experience dealing with detention centers. So this was a Department of Defense or War contract. Acquisition was the one that was hired. It was a small company out of Virginia. I think a really veteran owned, it had gotten the main contract. Akima is a company that mostly is known for guard services. So they were providing the guard services for Camp East Ventana as well as other detention centers. Loyal Source is not part of the lawsuit, but Loyal Source is a company that was providing the medical care. And so, yes, I think the issue with private detention is that you have multiple players that each play a role in. And in this case, you know, all of the families decided to sue some of them, including the main contractor. And as you mentioned, the guards that we know were directly involved with the moment he died.
1: Perla, we're going to link to your piece. Perla Treviso is reporter with the ProPublica Texas Tribune Investigative Unit. Her recent piece headlined, "He Didn't Need to Die, How an Immigration Detention Center Repeatedly Failed to Address a Mental Health Crisis," joining us from Philadelphia. This is Democracy Now!, democracynow.org. Could the Albanian government fall over massive protests that are taking place there called the Flamingo Revolution, over a deal the Albanian government made with Jared Kushner and Ivanka Trump for a luxury resort on an Albanian island? Stay with us.

0: That was Joan Baez singing Joe Hill in 2005 at Camp Casey in Crawford, Texas. This is Democracy Now!, democracynow.org. I'm Amy Goodman. We end today's show with the latest from Albania, where thousands have taken to the streets in the capital, Tirana, for over a month in the biggest unrest since the collapse of communism 30 years ago. The so-called Flamingo Revolution began last month over environmental and transparency concerns related to the development of a multi-billion-dollar luxury resort linked to President Trump's daughter Ivanka Trump and her husband Jared Kushner. The massive development would turn an abandoned Soviet weapons base known as Sazan into a luxury island resort and threaten one of the last wild areas and its lagoon that hosts more than 2,500 species. What began as an environmental protest has turned to anger at the entire political system. Over the July 4th weekend, tens of thousands of protesters took to the streets of Albania's capital, Tirana.
1: It's been too long with this kind of political culture, where the prime minister and the political parties of this country think they can do anything. There are no barriers to what they think is acceptable in politics. I'm here because I want an end to this Machiavellian political culture where power and greed justify anything.
0: As calls mount for the resignation of the Albanian prime minister, who won a fourth term last year, he's refused to budge on the Kushner-Trump-linked development. This is Prime Minister Rama speaking to Reuters last month, defending the luxury resort project.
2: It has never been a question if this will go ahead or not. This is a blessing for the country. An investment of 4 billion euro in a country that has 27... and a bit more billion euro GDP speaks by itself.
0: For more on what's unfolding in Albania, we go to the capital, Tirana. We're joined by two guests. Ridi Muçi is a member of the Albanian parliament representing Tirana, member of the left-wing political party Lëvizje Bashkë, and its sole representative in the Albanian parliament. And we're joined by Bora Mima, a longtime labor organizer, researcher and activist, also a founding member of the left-wing political party Lëvizje Bashkë. We welcome you both to Democracy Now! Ready Muçi, if you can talk about these massive protests, why they're called the Flamingo Revolution, and what this island is all about, and what Jared Kushner and Ivanka Trump's interest is here.
3: Thank you, Amy. So the reason why it's called the Flamingo Revolution, it relates to the fact that part of the project for the development of the resort is the lagoon, where many flamingos visit every year, and which had to be removed from an area that is environmentally protected with a special law in 2024 in order for the project to carry on. Today is actually the 40th continued day of protests in Tirana. And what started as a wish, let's say, by Ivanka Trump and Jared Kushner to, let's say, invest in the island of Sazan as well as the lagoon, precipitated into a protest that has the potential, we feel, to bring down the government, and not just the government of Prime Minister Edi Rama, but the whole system that has been built for the past 35 years in Albania.
0: Mm. And explain who Prime Minister Rama is.
3: So the story involves, let's say, money laundering from drug traffickers, the stripping away of property rights of local residents, as well as environmental destruction. Because the resort in this lagoon in Zvernets is a typical case of touristic mega resorts along the Albanian coastline, as well as skyscrapers in the city center, designed by famous international architects, but allegedly used for money laundering by drug traffickers. Prime Minister Edi Rama is at the same time head of this National Council on Territory Planning, which means that he's the one that signs all these construction permits. And this special anti-corruption unit that we have recently in Albania has issued 20 arrest warrants for people related to drug trafficking who have acquired more than 1 million square meters of construction permits by a dirama. At the same time as what I would call a process of accumulation of wealth by disappropriation of local residents who are stripped by their property claims, either by falsifying documents, such as the case of Zvernets, in which the person who claims to be the rightful owner is actually under investigation for drug trafficking and living in United States, or through this special law on strategic investors, as it's called, through which the government can strip away the property rights for the benefit of the country, all the while destroying the environment. As I mentioned earlier, that is why there were these amendments made in 2024 to remove this lagoon area from the environmentally protected areas of Albania in order to pave the way, let's say, for this this construction project.
0: Before we end, I want to bring in Bora Mema, longtime labor organizer, researcher and activist. If you can talk about the violence that the protesters have been left with and the fact that the prime minister, Edi Rama, says that this project, the Trump-Kushner project, is going to happen.
4: Hello. So as it was mentioned before, this is a project that is being influenced not just by Jared Kushner and Ivanka Trump, but also it's a money laundering operation, international money laundering operation. And of course, that the Prime Minister Edi Rama will say this not just because he wants to still be in power and to hold his position, but also due to the fact that many foreign and not only interests are engaged in this, are engaged and involved in this process. When it comes to the violence of the process, the protest, it was not only in the first day when the community protesters and different activists were protesting in the fences that were enclosed in the area of Zvernetsi, which is a protected area, but also a part of it belongs to the community, where one of the when one of the community members was dragged down by private security and a gun was held in his hand and the police was not intervening, which shows where the state police loyalty lies. And it's not with the Albanian people and it's not with the law, but it's with the ones who actually are dispossessing us from our private, our public lands and our environment and islands or natural protected areas. There was also a protest held just last week at the Parliament of Albania where some protesters were throwing eggs at the MPs' cars because the MPs of the both main political parties, such as the Socialist Party or the Democratic Party, they are both supporting Trump's and Kushner's project in Albania. So after this, the police used this as an excuse to attack and to violently intervene and arrest. And not only this, but there were cases of protesters being arrested and beaten up in the police stations, which is a breach of human rights. There are many institutions, international organizations, but also our MP or other activists who are trying to engage with this. I believe that Edi Rama is going to say this due to the fact that he's actually in his worst political position he has ever been in the last 3 decades, that he's actually in power in Albania in different positions. I believe that the protests will go on and the people are very determined. So whatever he's saying, if not tomorrow, but quite soon, this is going to be the end of Edi Rama's political career, but of a whole political system, which is actually serving to the oligarchy. If I can just add something.
0: We're going to have to leave it there because the show is ending. I want to thank you both for being with us. Bora Mema, longtime labor organizer and founding member of the Lvizja Bashk Party, and Redi Muchi, member of the Albanian parliament representing Tirana. That does it for our show. I'll be in Kansas City on July 17th and 18th for the screening of Steal the Story, Please at the Glenwood Arts Theater in Overland Park. Check our website at democracynow.org. I'm Amy Goodman. Thanks so much for joining us.
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6: What does it really mean to form a more perfect union? This 4th of July, we look past the familiar symbols of patriotism to the people who challenged America to become the country it aspired to be. First, John DeGraff joins me to talk about his documentary, From Sea to Shining Sea, the remarkable story behind America the Beautiful and its author, Catherine Lee Bates, whose love of country was inseparable from her call for justice. Then, novelists Stephanie Dre and Laura Kamoy bring Abigail Adams vividly to life in A Founding Mother, reminding us that America's founding as a place where all are created equal was always an unfinished project. That's all coming up on today's Writer's Voice, compelling conversations with authors who challenge, inspire, and inform. 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I'm Francesca Rianna. America the Beautiful may be America's most beloved anthem. I know it's mine. But few of us know the extraordinary woman who wrote it. Catherine Lee Bates was a poet, professor, reformer, and one of the great moral voices of her generation. When she looked out from the summit of Pikes Peak in 1893, she didn't just celebrate America's breathtaking landscape. She imagined a nation worthy of its highest ideals, one guided by justice, compassion, and civic responsibility. Documentarian and author John DeGraff tells the story of Bates' remarkable life and why her vision of America feels especially relevant today. Let's listen now. John DeGraff, welcome back to Writer's Voice.
7: Well, thank you, Francesca. Great to be on your show.
6: I love this movie, From Sea to Shining Sea, a historical film about a little-known aspect of our American history that is so important. Listeners may know your earlier work, especially films like Affluenza and your writing about overconsumption and the erosion of civic life. How did these longstanding concerns lead you to Catherine Lee Bates, the author of the poem America the Beautiful that became probably our most beautiful anthem?
7: Well, I've always been interested in stories of people who have tried to make the country better, the world better, make a difference instead of a killing, as I put it. And I had learned about Catherine Lee Bates several years ago, her story, and was in the back of my mind because I thought it was such a great story. And so surprising, because most people tend to think of America the Beautiful as a kind of America First rah-rah anthem, you know, and it is anything but. It is absolutely a critique of the country that Bates saw. Very patriotic, but patriotic in the sense that she wanted to make the country better. She saw it as a country filled with flaws, but with great promise that she wanted to reform. And I thought that was a marvelous story, but I was too busy doing other things at the time. After doing the Stuart Udall film about the former Secretary of the Interior, when we finished that, my colleague Larry Cotton, who has worked with me on several of these films, said, "Well, don't you think now we should try to do the Bates film, especially with the 250th anniversary of the Declaration coming up and all that?" And I said, "Well, yeah, sure, let's give it a try." And we were able to make the film and get it out there in pretty short order.
6: Now, let's talk about Bates as a radical patriot. She composed the poem that became America the Beautiful on Pikes Peak, famously so. That moment is often mythologized, you know, with the Pikes Peak scene remembered as a kind of moment of sublime inspiration at the beauty of the land, which it was. But your film also emphasizes that Bates looked down and saw extraction, denuded hillsides, and the frenzy of the gold rush. How do these two visions hold together in that poem?
7: The point of this poem was that we do live in a beautiful land. And Bates would say to friends, or write to friends, things like, "But until the way we treat each other and our institutions match the beauty of the land, America will never be what it can be." And she came down from Pikes Peak, and either a day or two later, I'm not completely sure, she went to Cripple Creek, the mining camp right near Pikes Peak, and she saw this frenzy of mining activity, this greed that was there, and the impact that was having on the landscape, and how ugly it was turning this beautiful, beautiful landscape. And so that feeling, plus her concerns about what was the inequality of the Gilded Age. This was 1893. The country was in the grip of economic depression. The haves and the have-nots could not have been clearer at that time. And so she started out by writing, "America, America, God shed his grace on thee, till selfish gain no longer stains the banner of the free." Well, that was her first version. And then she felt, well, maybe that's a little, the wording is a little too strong there and too out there. So she changed that to "America, America, may God thy gold refine," you know, that we have to see wealth in a different way, not just the money and all those things. So the second verse is really a criticism of the Gilded Age and of the whole focus on wealth. The third verse doesn't come until later. She writes that in 1904. After the Spanish-American War, and she was a huge critic of the Spanish-American War. She thought it was an adventure in imperialism. She was not alone in this. There were many, many Americans, including people even like Andrew Carnegie, who were strongly opposed to this war, to former presidents Harrison and Cleveland, people like Booker T. Washington, Mark Twain. All these people were anti-imperialists against the Spanish-American War, and Bates was one of them. And what she saw was that the U.S. was changing from a country that was a colony to a country that was going to take colonies, and this appalled her. But she was particularly appalled by what we did in the Philippines. So when we had so-called liberated the Philippines from the Spanish, but then when they wanted actually their independence and freedom, we slaughtered them, sent troops over, killed these peasants. And this really struck her deeply. And she wrote poems about this. And she then includes this in the verse, "America, America, God, mend thine every flaw, confirm thy soul in self-control." This is what we need to stay in our borders. And the fourth verse is based on her visit to, in 1893, to the World Columbian Exposition in Chicago, which was this big, glamorous white city with all these new inventions of the future. And what she discovered was that right outside the walls of this great white city were horrible slums, where Jane Addams had her Hull House, where people lived in absolute destitution. And so she writes, "Thine alabaster cities gleam." This is thinking of the future. "Thine alabaster cities, like the white city, gleam undimmed by human tears, not surrounded by other places where people live in poverty." And that's the fourth verse of the song. So the song expresses all of these things, but people don't really know that.
6: So how did it happen that these lines, these other verses, have largely disappeared from public memory?
7: Well, I think one of the reasons is simply that we don't sing them. You know, we tend to sing the first verse. I won't go so far as to say there was a conspiracy not to do the other verses or anything like that. But I think it just, that's what we do. It's short. We do that with a lot of things. We sing the first. If we sang, for instance, this is the third verse of the Star Spangled Banner, we would realize what an incredibly racist, militaristic song it is. That's not so obvious in the first verse, which is the only verse that we sing. But in the third verse, and this is why Colin Kaepernick, the football player, would not stand for this, is that the third verse is about killing the slaves who fought for the British. And many slaves actually trying to escape did end up fighting for the British in the War of 1812. And the song celebrates the slaughter of them at Fort McHenry during the time the song was written. We don't sing that, so people don't know that that's a verse of the song. And we have a lot of these kind of cases where people don't understand the meaning of something, either good reasons or bad reasons. But the best example, I think, is the Pledge of Allegiance to the Flag, which was written in 1892 by a Christian socialist minister named Francis Bellamy, in Boston. And he wrote the song because he was appalled by the treatment of immigrant children by American kids in the schools. All these immigrants were coming mostly from Italy and other places. And in the schools, they were being bullied and called names and everything by the American kids. And his view was that if all these kids said this pledge together that we're one country indivisible with liberty and justice for all, that they were all doing this together, that eventually this would sink in, that this message would be about inclusion. This was really what it was all about. Bellamy, although he was a minister, insisted that no reference be made to God in the Pledge of Allegiance because this country had separation of church and state and because we wanted to welcome people of all religions or none at all. So it wasn't until 1954 in the McCarthy era that the words under God were put into the pledge. But people don't understand this. And I have a lot of friends who, oh, I would never have said this pledge. You know, I oppose the pledge and all this stuff. And so, well, you know, for some good reasons, of course. But if you actually really understood it, the pledge was not this right-wing conservative thing, just the opposite.
6: That is so interesting. But going back to America the Beautiful, which, by the way, I have to say is my favorite anthem. Probably I'm not alone. Many others feel the same way. It's such a beautiful song. But her famous line, from sea to shining sea, is often seen actually as celebrating expansion, manifest destiny. But in the film, it carries a more ethical sense of belonging. How do you see that phrase?
7: Well, yeah, she considered herself a global citizen. She traveled quite a bit around the world. She was obviously very anti-imperialistic, did not want this kind of expansion. And she wanted us to have, I mean, she was did gender-based terms in those days, brotherhood. Now a lot of people sing it as sisterhood. But brotherhood, from sea to shining sea, meant that we should consider all the earth as one family. And she said that specifically in the final speech. She gave a speech in 1928 at Boston's Mechanics Hall to 3,000 people. It was her final speech. She was a big name by then. And she said, we should think of the whole world as one community, one family, from sea to shining sea. She's very explicit about that. So that's another mistake, certainly, to think that we're that it's expansionist in its intent, nothing like that.
6: Now, one surprise in your film, John DeGraff, in From Sea to Shining Sea, which this film about the making of the poem America the Beautiful and the life of the author, Catherine Lee Bates. One surprise to me was how ecological, how she seemed to anticipate ecological awareness. I'm not in the modern scientific sense, but as a moral observer of land, of beauty, of damage, as we've talked about already. Long before the modern environmental movement, she seems to link democracy, beauty, and stewardship. Do you see her as anticipating an ecological ethic, a land ethic, where damage to the land and damage to the republic are connected?
7: I think she was aware of that at the time. It's not particularly explicit in her writing, but she was aware of the forest being cut, the land being denuded, certainly of things like the breaking of treaties with Native Americans, with Indians, all of those kind of things she was very aware of. Well, she hated Teddy Roosevelt's support for the Spanish-American War and the things that he did then. She later became never a complete supporter, but she became much more sympathetic to him as president because of the things he did to protect the land and the other kinds of things, and to break up the trusts, and, you know, that he started actually doing things that she liked, and she became more sympathetic to him in time. But I don't know that she ever forgave him for what he did with the Philippines and with the Spanish-American War. He himself later admitted that the Philippines had been a disaster, although he still supported what we did. But he what he meant was a disaster was not that we took the Philippines, but the way we did it, the massacres and the things that occurred there.
6: The film places Bates within networks of women reformers at Wellesley, labor organizers, suffragettes, Jane Addams, Settlement House activists. How central was that political world to shaping her vision of democracy?
7: Oh, I think it was hugely influential. She was a fairly conservative. In many ways, she was a conservative person all her life. She was not out there like some others. She was not out in the picket lines and doing. She expressed herself through her writing. But when she got to Wellesley, her more conservative views, although certainly not conservative about slavery, about naming those kind of things, and she was always a reformer, but I think much more pro-business, you know, initially and stuff like that. When she got to Wellesley, she did meet all these women, including her longtime partner, Catherine Coleman, who is really the founder of the discipline of industrial sociology in the United States. She studied workers' lives and the set opening of the West and what it did to the workers and so forth. That was her focus. So she was always quite a radical woman, and that influenced Bates a great deal. The other great influence was a woman named Vida Scudder, who was a very big player in the American socialist movement and also in the feminist movement. But, so Vida and a couple of other Wellesley profs went to Lawrence during the Bread and Roses strike of 1912, and they got out there with the picketers and in the midst of some situations that turned violent. And Bates, you know, really respected that, but it wasn't what she did. But one thing effect of that, and we still see that today with some of the protests and stuff, is that the donors, the wealthy donors who made Wellesley survive, they started cutting their money really rapidly because of Lawrence. And she saw that, and the trustees saw that. And so the trustees were panicking, and they said, "You have to fire Vida Scudder. She's creating so many problems for us in this college." And Bates was really troubled because she really respected Vida, loved Vida, thought Vida was standing for all the right things. And so they talked, and finally Bates said, "Well, I want to keep you on. Is there anything you'd be willing to do that maybe will mollify the trustees? Otherwise, they're just going to fire us both." And Vida said, "Well, I'll write an apology, but I'm not going to apologize for going to Lawrence. I will just apologize for if my actions threaten Wellesley itself, you know, not for what." And Bates said, "Well, I think that's a good solution. Let's hope they accept that." And they did. So Vida remained teaching, and things were sort of smoothed over. And Vida, you know, lived a long life and was active throughout her life. One of the other professors who went with her to Lawrence later won the Nobel Peace Prize. So this was an active faculty of women, almost all women. When Bates became a professor at Wellesley in 1885, there were only two men on the faculty.
6: There is a wonderful sense of Bates as a woman in this context who refused constraints, who resisted religious tests. They had a religious test at Wellesley to begin with. She resisted marriage conventions. As you said, she defended her colleague, Vida. I was really moved by the portrayal of her relationship with Catherine Coleman, which was also very much, I guess, against convention, although there was a word for it. It was a Boston marriage or a Wellesley marriage, also said like that. So talk about their relationship.
7: Well, there's no question that they had a very deep and loving relationship, and that when Coleman died, that devastated Bates, and she wrote this whole series of beautiful poems to my beloved. In those days, of course, the physical nature of these relationships was in the closet. It was not something they talked about. She never does. And historians argue over what the nature of that relationship was. Some people clearly think it was a physical, what we now refer to as a lesbian relationship. That term wasn't really used much then. And others say, no, it was just a common thing of two people very close, almost like sisters, sharing this thing together. And it was so common at Wellesley because most of the professors lived in these kind of situations. Vida Scudder also had a partner like this for many, many years, and others the same. So I felt that I should portray it as Bates portrayed it, as this deeply loving, caring relationship in which she got so much from. But not to try to make it something that I didn't know whether it was or not, you know, that this was, and this was not the point. It was not one of the issues that she was out there fighting for in any case. I did get some flack for this. This is one of the few things. I did get attacked by one woman in Santa Cruz who accused me of whitewashing her lesbian relationship and so forth. And I said, you know, I'm a journalist. I don't believe in just saying my opinion about something, and that's what it would be. I don't really know. So I told you everything that we can know for sure and left it to people to make their own assumptions. I think it probably was a physical relationship, but Bates's biographer, Melinda Ponder, does not think so. So it is complicated.
6: And I think that the point, she does refer to Catherine as her partner in your script.
7: Yeah.
6: Yeah, and that just, I think that expresses it, no matter whether it was physical or not, she was her partner.
7: Right. Now, remember about that at the time when she first started to get to know Catherine, she'd had two marriage proposals, and she'd had two relationships with men. But ironically, the interesting thing was that one reason they never married was because Bates made a lot more money than the men did. And Bates would have had to give up her job and live with men who didn't make much money in a much more of a poverty situation. Plus, she wouldn't have been able to teach and do the other things that she wanted to do. So both she and the men agreed it was not a good idea. But and right at that time, almost exactly at that time, she met Catherine Coleman and certainly fell in love in a deep sense with Catherine Coleman, and they became partners. So, you know, life is complicated.
6: Exactly. So with this film out now, with renewed debates about nationalism, militarism, imperialism, inequality, and what America ought to be, Bates can feel very contemporary. What do you hope audiences hear in her voice today?
7: I hope they hear the message that our country has many positive qualities. It also has many, many flaws, and that we need to make it what it claimed to be. And that means a nation, you know, with liberty and justice for all, that welcomes the immigrants who Bates welcomed. She was part of a settlement house movement for immigrants, always spoke for the immigrants. And that, you know, it be inclusive, it be fair and just, and certainly, I mean, that we eliminate the great gap between rich and poor in this country. Doesn't seem, and not saying that everybody's going to have the same exactly, but the kind of gap that we have now with people earning a thousand times more than the world, this is just not sustainable or tolerable. And also that we take a different attitude toward other countries that's not imperialistic in nature, and a different attitude toward the land, which is that we protect it and steward it. Precisely the opposite, in fact, of all the things that the current administration seems to be doing. It's interesting because they always play the Star Spangled Banner at the inauguration. And when they did it at Trump's inauguration, he was almost kind of dancing to the music, you know, he's kind of going like this. And right after the thing is over, it couldn't have been 2 minutes after the end of the song. I could be wrong about that, but it was soon after the end of the song. Trump goes into his thing about William McKinley being his hero and wanting to change Denali, the mountain in Alaska, back to William McKinley, and wanting to take over Canada, Panama, and Greenland. Well, there was no president of the United States that Bates despised more than William McKinley. You know, Teddy Roosevelt then too, but she came to like him later, but I don't think she ever felt that way. McKinley didn't live long enough, but anyway. So that's the irony of this, that we're professing one thing and then doing the opposite. I think the best description of this song was made by the singer Brandi Carlile, who actually saw our film and sang the song at the Super Bowl this year. And prior to the Super Bowl, Brandi Carlile had a press conference. She didn't mention the film, but what she did say was that she'd learned a lot about Bates, and that in her view, we should see America the Beautiful as a prayer, not a boast. It was what she hoped America could be. She was not saying this is what America was. And I think that was a great description on her part.
6: That is. And now I want to just end with a question for you and about your work. I mean, after making films and writing books about consumerism, about time, having more time to live rather than to work, labor, democracy, and now Catherine Lee Bates, a film about Udall, what enduring question has animated your work throughout your life?
7: I think it's pretty simple. It's how do we make a better world, you know, the future, and how do we cooperate and make a better world that is fair and nonviolent and inclusive and really takes care of the earth and the land for future generations. So I've always been a very strong environmentalist. And my upcoming film is the story of Herman Daly, who was it's called The Econoclast, Herman Daly and the Gospel of Growth. And it's about the economist who first really called attention to the destructive effects of our passion for constantly growing the economy all the time, the fact that that is unsustainable over the long run. And we have to learn to live in a different way, both to deal with climate change and resource exhaustion and all the other destruction of habitat, all the things that are going on today. And so those have always animated me. It started with environment for me, but then moved into labor and into social justice and into all of those other kind of things. But I see them as all related. I think to make a good country, we have to have a sustainable, fair, just, and cooperative kind of society.
6: Hear, hear. And I look forward to talking with you about that next film about Herman Daly.
7: Great. I hope we have the opportunity.
6: Well, John DeGraff, it's just been great to have you back on the show to talk about From Sea to Shining Sea. It's a beautiful film. I highly recommend it to all our listeners. Now, where can they see it?
7: Well, they can see it different sources. They can pay $2 to rent it on Google Play or $10 to buy it. They can also see it free on a thing called Fawsom. It's awesome with an F, FAWESOME.com. They can watch it free there. They will have a couple of commercials to watch. That's how these free things work. But those are possibilities, and they can encourage their libraries to buy it. And we're really hoping to get it out more to the schools because it's young people that I want to see this and understand there is another tradition in America than the one we're faced with daily right now.
6: And we will link to some of those ways that people can see it.
7: Well, thank you so much.
6: John DeGraff is the author of the international best-selling book and film Affluenza, among many other books and films. Go to writersvoice.net to hear our conversation with him about his documentary, Stuart Udall and the Politics of Beauty. Next, the remarkable life of founding mother Abigail Adams. Stay tuned after the break.

0: That was Brandi Carlile singing America the Beautiful at the Super Bowl. Welcome back to Writer's Voice. I'm Francesca Rhiannon. 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If Catherine Lee Bates imagined what America could become, Abigail Adams helped shape what it might be from the very beginning. In their new novel, A Founding Mother, Stephanie Dre and Laura Kamoy give voice to one of the most remarkable women of the Revolutionary era. Abigail Adams challenged convention, urged her husband John Adams, our second president, to remember the ladies, and understood that democracy demands constant work. As you'll hear, the founder's vision of a more perfect union was never a claim that America had arrived. It was an invitation to every generation to keep building. Stephanie Dre and Laura Kamoy, welcome to Writer's Voice.
1: Thank you so much for having us.
2: Thank you.
0: Abigail Adams is the focus of your book. It is written in the first voice. It is a remarkable first-person voice that really does seem to be in the style of someone who lived in her time. How did you, and I'll just start out with you, Stephanie, and I'll ask Abigail to weigh in, how did you craft a voice that seems so historically convincing?
1: Well, thank you very much for that compliment. I think we have to give most of the credit to Abigail. We always start with the primary source material. And in this case, there are over 1,000 letters in which we can get a hint of Abigail's own voice. And we like to incorporate her own words as much as we can into the narrative so that she can speak for herself. Now, the one caveat to this is that people in the 18th century had a bit of a more stilted way of speaking and writing than we do now. And some of the language is

0: is a very full novel that goes deeply into Abigail Adams' emotions and her responses to things. So how was that? What was that experience of writing in the voice of another person who is a historical person and whose voice you already had examples of through her letter?
1: Writing is an empathetic art at its heart. And I think the job of the writer is always to immerse yourself in who the character is, how they speak, how they think about things. And the letters really reveal quite a lot. They reveal how tart Abigail was, how funny she could be, how direct she could be, how opinionated she was. They reveal a lot about her relationships with her husband and her children and her sisters. So you can really get a true sense of the person, and especially in the correspondence back and forth with John, because they were separated for many years, a cumulative total of over 10 years of their marriage. They were separated by John's various wartime and nation building commitments and appointments. And so obviously very difficult for them, but it created an incredible resource for us in having them talk so much about so many important things. So you can really get a sense, not only in that case of who they were as people, but also of the nature of their relationship. And so I think that the starting point in all of our books is always immersing ourselves in those letters, and then using the incredible work that's been done by biographers and historians to flesh out who they were as characters and what the era was like, what the social mores were that informed who they were or who they could be. And all of that becomes part of the toolkit that as a writer you use to begin to shape who they are. And I think in every case, these people become very real to us so that we begin to feel that we really know them as people. And we will talk a lot as if they're, you know, friends who have been misbehaving, or we've really become to identify with them. And I think that that's the core of what you're doing when you're writing about, especially a real person, but with any of your characters.
0: And you spoke of their relationship, the relationship between Abigail Adams and her husband, John, is richly portrayed, contradictory in places, centers very much around how Abigail saw herself, her role in her society, but also her role in her family, and also the role of women. She's famous for having written to John, "Remember the Ladies." Talk about how she develops in her understanding of herself as a person and the role that women play and the role they need to play in society. Let's start with Stephanie, and then Laura, if you want to chime in with that as well.
2: I think what's sort of remarkable about Abigail Adams is that a lot of this was already in her nature. She came fully formed as a self-possessed child who was, they said, of giddy and volatile disposition, by which they really meant that she would go off on long walks by herself. She had a lot of independent strains. She could not tolerate people's vanity. She and her sisters would go up into their father's library and teach each other and debate the books that they read. There was some concern about Abigail as a child, to the point that relations worried that she was apt to become a very bad woman. Abigail decided, I think, early on that she knew who she was, and she had better find a husband who was compatible with her outspoken and independent nature. And she very much chose John Adams for those qualities, which was good that he tolerated her opinionated nature, because she was very opinionated. Now, how she came to see women's role as a whole in society grew out of, I think, a lot of the injustices that she witnessed amongst neighbors and her own family. She had a brother who

0: abandon his wife and children and put them in a very precarious spot. And she knew that wives were really at the mercy of their husbands, which I think led her to advocate for women even as early as 1776, when she writes those famous words to John saying, "Remember the ladies." However, what Laura and I always find very interesting is that she didn't stop there. She didn't say, you know, "Oh, please include women and be more generous to them in this new nation than the nations of the past." She actually invoked revolutionary language. And she said, "If you don't remember the ladies, we're determined to foment a rebellion, and we will not hold ourselves bound by any laws in which we have no voice or representation," which is really a startling, astonishing thing for a woman in the 18th century to say. So yes, I do think that watching the revolution unfold around her and absorbing the lessons of freedom and equality that were starting to evolve in Enlightenment philosophy definitely influenced her thinking and made her perhaps more of a proto-feminist than she would have been otherwise. But to some extent, this was a lady who was kind of born that way.
1: Mm. And Laura, her husband, John, yes, he greatly appreciated her mind and her independence up to a point. There's a very difficult part in the book, or part of the book which talks about a serious breach that happened in their relationship when he was in France. I wasn't totally clear whether some of his brutal letters to her were based more in trying to hide his true feelings for political reasons, or how real they were, but I wonder if you could address what happened between them and what that brought her to as a result.
2: The American Revolution requires a lot of sacrifice from the families of this era. And in the Adamses' case, it's the great periods of separation, particularly when John is sent abroad to negotiate with the French, that pose some of the greatest difficulties on their relationship. In part, this was because communication was so difficult. It would take large amounts of time for letters to get back and forth, if they made it at all, because ships would be sunk or letters would be captured. And John was very certain of something that turned out to be entirely true, and that was, in France, he was surrounded by spies. He was also aware that the British, when they captured a letter of his that maybe had something juicy or that made him look soft because he was, you know, spouting emotions to his wife, they would often publish those letters to embarrass him. And it would embarrass him because he definitely had a strain of vanity that he felt quite protective of. And he's also doing this very difficult job in France, where the Americans are quite aware that they need French assistance to win this war against the British. And this is a high stakes set of negotiations that he's involved in. So he's under a great amount of stress and pressure. And so is she back on the home front, because she's dealing with trying to educate the children in a time of war, the fact that refugees and soldiers are daily marching right past her house, various epidemics, dysentery and smallpox, and trying to keep food on the table for herself and even people in the surrounding community. So they're both under a great deal of stress. Because of the situation with the letters, John determined that the best way to keep from being embarrassed was to keep his letters very matter of fact and even clipped and stern. And this really hurt Abigail's feelings, and it caused probably the biggest rupture in their relationship that they ever experienced. And into that spot, another founding father, a little known one and probably for the best, a man named James Lovell or Lovell, who was Abigail's point of contact for getting information about him, information about what was going on with the Continental Congress, John's pay. Initially, he starts sort of flirting with her, and she's initially kind of flattered at the attention, but very quickly she realizes that he's crossing lines that she cannot tolerate or encourage. And so what was happening in her marriage made her vulnerable to initially not encourage, but also not right away dissuade, I think, the actions of this other person. And so I think what this story really represents is how much both American independence and the creation of the new nation required from the families engaged in these activities. And it was quite a lot of sacrifice that wasn't going to be fully repaired until they're finally reunited in France.
1: Yeah, and to that sacrifice, I mean, this novel makes a very powerful argument that the American founding was sustained as much by women's domestic labor and the kind of sacrifice that this novel speaks of as by any kind of speech or battle. First, to Stephanie, what did you discover in your research? What did both of you discover in your research that most surprised you about the scope of what Abigail actually did?
0: I had not known before we took on this project what an entrepreneur that Abigail was. I remember when I had seen the musical 1776, and there's a little song in there where Abigail is kind of nagging John to send her pins. I was wondering, you know, why are you bothering him about this when he's doing some very important business here for the country? I hadn't realized that she needed those pins because she was starting a business to keep their children fed. She was selling those pins and she could make up to 10 times the amount that they invested in them, and they were easy to carry. And so it was a very smart investment, in part because all the women of the revolution were boycotting English goods and foreign goods. And so they were having to make their own clothes, which meant that pins were in extreme demand. Now, Abigail took what she, you know, was now becoming known as her pin money, and she rolled that into a broader entrepreneurial enterprise. She started selling mercantile goods like gloves and scarves and fabric and handkerchiefs. And then she took that money and rolled it into investments in securities and land. And her wise fiscal administration here and her running her own business is what enabled the Adamses to emerge from the Revolutionary War financially stable, even when most other families came out really damaged, if not ruined, by the war. And that was really due to her efforts, not John's.
1: And to this point of her business, you portray in the book the conflict or the hurt that she felt when John was so cold. I mean, he was more than cold. He was actually excoriating her for complaints she couldn't even remember having made. She decides that she needs to depend on herself. So the business is part of her coming to terms with that need. And there is a pendant that John had given her that says, "I yield, whatever is right." And it kind of functions almost as a symbol of this tension between submission to John, as according to the mores of the time, and self-determination throughout the novel. In fact, she takes it off in anger and leaves it unworn for years. Talk about that object and what it meant to you as writers and what it has to say about the choices that women faced in her era.
2: Well, I think from the very first novel that we worked on together, it became clear that the single most important decision that a woman could make that would determine everything about her way of life going forward was who she married. And I think that John, in most ways, was an excellent choice for Abigail. But in the best of times, the two of them were quite capable of irritating one another because they were both witty and tart and sarcastic, and they enjoyed poking at each other and debating things. So when this moment happens where, you know, real hurt feelings are created, and neither of them really knows the full story of what's going on or why the other person might be behaving the way that they're behaving, and Abigail takes this necklace off, I think it's a real symbolic moment that defines who she is for the rest of her life. Because even though the emotional breach is ultimately repaired, what the whole experience teaches Abigail is that you can't have true independence without financial independence. And so she works with her cousin, since women aren't legally allowed to own things, to purchase these investments that Stephanie was talking about a moment ago, and to build up this savings, which she largely keeps secret from John. And then at the end of her life, when she finally reveals the true wealth that she possessed from almost entirely her own effort, she does this incredible thing where she leaves it in a will to the other women in her life in order to give them meaningful independence by having financial independence. So what this breach in their relationship really does is, you're exactly right, I think it cements and probably expands the independent streak that she had always had. And it also teaches her some real lessons about what true independence really requires.
1: So let's talk about also the larger portrait of America through Abigail's eyes. I mean, of course, she's deeply patriotic, but she's never blindly triumphant about America. She worries about factionalism, about slavery, class divisions, and even whether democracy itself can survive. And, you know, there is exploration in the book of the controversies over what does democracy actually mean. I'll start with you, Laura. Did you see echoes between the early republic and the political anxieties of our own moment? Because they seem striking to me.
2: Yes, we're always struck by how relevant revolutionary era issues and history is to what's happening every day in our own country. And I think that that is the way it is supposed to be, because when the founders created this government, they were striving to create what they said was a more perfect union. And that means that they knew from the very beginning that it wasn't perfect, and that it was going to require the participation of each new generation to continue to perfect and work towards the founding ideals. And so I think a big thing that we've seen in all of these books is how relevant this history is, the lesson that it leaves us that the struggle continues. There's a famous quote by a founding father named Benjamin Rush, in which he says the Revolutionary War is over, but the American Revolution is not. It is constant. And I think that that's a lesson that is very relevant. And it's part of the reason why we wanted to write Abigail's story for this year, with the anniversary of the 250th anniversary of the Declaration, because it's, I think, a reminder that's very useful and timely.
1: And Stephanie, how, particularly around slavery, there's a character in this novel, Phoebe, who is an enslaved woman who helped to raise Abigail Adams. She, quote, belonged to Abigail's father, her parents' family. She's an interesting figure in the book. Talk about the evolution of Abigail's understanding of slavery and what she comes to as a result of her kind of negotiating. What does it mean when you fight for democracy and you hold another human being in bondage?
0: What's interesting for historical researchers is that we never find a time in Abigail's letters where she is not opposed to slavery. So the first letters we see where she mentions this, she already is firmly opposed. So we don't know how she came to that idea, especially since her father was a slaveholder. And so that makes you wonder. And, you know, we cannot say for certain that her mind was changed because of this strong relationship that she had with Phoebe Abdy. And this is a real person. And they did have a very strong relationship, one that continued even after Phoebe was freed. Abigail hosted her wedding in her home. She entrusted the family home into Phoebe's care when she was in Europe. She brought back presents for her. She cared for Phoebe in Phoebe's old age, and she referred to her as her only surviving parent. So this is an extremely strong bond with this Black American woman. And I think it's not wrong for us to theorize that this relationship had to have had an extremely important impact on Abigail in her formative years. Whether or not this is what convinced Abigail that slavery was a great evil, I don't know. I think the general atmosphere in Massachusetts was certainly turning against slavery. Abigail was a very spiritual person. She had strong faith, and she believed that her faith taught against slavery. So I don't think she had to do a lot of evolution on this point. And she was not blind or hypocritical about the fact that here, you know, the founding fathers are spouting these philosophical ideals about their own freedom and perhaps not truly understanding the ramifications of saying that all men are created equal. But Abigail understood it. And she was actually always very suspicious of any slaveholding founding father who would spout off about freedom, because she didn't believe that they could truly value freedom if they were holding anyone in bondage.
1: One of the marvels of this book, and by the way, it's a page turner. I just loved the writing was incredible. I totally felt as if I was inside the head of Abigail Adams. It's a wonderful book in the way that it really talks about the complexity, the nuances, the difficulties and the contradictions of the New Republic. The novel closes not with political triumph, but with Abigail at her desk. She's writing furiously. She's determined that women's sacrifices don't disappear from history. While outside the Republic she helped found is again at war, again uncertain of its survival 250 years later. I think we're also uncertain about its survival. And it's in many ways an image of a woman who's choosing authorship over despair. I mean, not authorship in the largest sense of the term. What do you hope readers carry with them when they finish this book about Abigail, about the founding, and about what it means to do work that history may or may not remember?
0: I love this question. I know we both love this question because it's very meaningful to us. Abigail, like many of the truly great people in our history, understood or deeply believed that it was her mission in life to do the most good that she could with her time. And those things that she did, she might not live to see them come to fruition. She would never live to see women get the vote. She didn't even live long enough to see women get true educational opportunities on an equal basis with men. She definitely did not live to see slavery outlawed in the United States. These were things that she could advocate against, but in her lifetime, all she could do was plant the seeds. And really, that's all that many of us can do. Some lucky few of us will be in a position to actually change the world in our own lifetimes, but most of us can only plant the seeds to make the garden grow in the future. And we need to plant the seeds. That's the lesson. Don't despair. Even if you don't live long enough to see the flowers, you still have to do the planting.
1: And Laura?
2: Yeah, I think that her story really is one that offers a lot of hope because she gives us a way of looking at our role, particularly with that effort at the very end of her life to leave her wealth to other women. And, you know, you may not be able to fix the great things around you that you see that you wish could be different. And I think a lot of us feel this way right now. But like Abigail leaving her money to other women so they could have true independence, there are things in our families, in our communities, at the local level, we can do something. So what talents do each of us have? What problems do we see? How can we apply those talents to those problems? The last thing she wanted to say and do with her life was create this independence for these other women. So that's the legacy that she leaves for us. And it's a hopeful one because it means there is something each of us can do.
1: Well, it is just such a terrific novel, a founding mother. I loved it. And it's been just a privilege to talk with the both of you about this wonderful book.
0: Thank you so much. We're very proud of it. And we hope that readers really enjoy it.
2: And we enjoyed this conversation so much. So thank you.
1: In today's July 4th special, we've heard about two remarkable women separated by a century, Catherine Lee Bates and Abigail Adams, yet united by a common belief. Loving your country doesn't mean pretending it's perfect. It means believing it's capable of becoming better and accepting the responsibility to help make that happen. My thanks to John DeGraff, Stephanie Dre, and Laura Kamoy for joining me this July 4th. I'm Francesca Rhiannon. 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
2: 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And I'm your host, DJ Thumpa Lee. 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Starting off this week with Hinterland by Victor Gelling, going back to 2014. First song, Liquid, we got lined up for you. It's called Love Within by Tesla. So gear up, do what you like to do, and enjoy the ride.

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I do believe we are destined for great things.

Liquid drum and bass, getting your juices flowing. We started the show off with Hinterland by Victor Gelling, setting the theme. Going into Love Within by Tesfa. Air Glow by Mag. And that last song was Take Your Time by Seenoff and Liquid Waves. And the next song we've got lined up for you on the deck is Velvet After Midnight by Mach Bravado.

Fluids, liquid drum and bass, getting your juices flowing. We just heard Velvet After Midnight by Mach Bravado, Golden Rays by Kiko, Read My Mind by Kino, and that last song was Take Me Heart by Minos and Just Mac. And yeah, it got me moving. My juices are flowing, and I hope yours are too. 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WGOT in Gainesville, Florida. And 91.5 WOOL in Bellows Falls, Vermont. Yeah, thanks for tuning in, turning on, and dropping out with me as we gel on a beautiful summer evening. Wherever you are, however you're listening in, at whatever time this is being broadcast, could be in the afternoon. So the next song we got lined up for you is called No Rush by Kay Shee.

We just heard KC by No Rush by KC. Gothica by Configure. 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

Moist Fluids started the second hour off with Roulette by Cyberposix, Angels by Deva. 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

based. Fluids. Liquid drum and bass slowly solidifying. We just heard Hold On Me by Document One. What You're Missing by BC and Javion. Back to Life by Sigma, Soul to Soul, Capo Lee, and Zima featuring Liv Campbell. That last song was The Fire by Rova. 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Big shout out to all y'all in the Grants Pass area of Oregon, and also in Kingston, New York. I don't know who you are, what you are, but hey, thanks for listening. And thus brings us to this week's dose of jungle. We're kicking it off with You and Me by Evasion.

kids. Weekly dose of jungle was kind of weird, but we just heard You and Me by Evasion, Fear and Desire by Overlook, and that last track was truly jungle. Signals by Con Man, and the next song on the deck is Fallen Crowns by Ira and Mark Menzies.

0: Thus concludes this week's gelling of moist fluids. We've just heard Falling Crowns by Ira and Mark Menzies. Beat on My Drum by HeadX featuring Inez. And that last song was International Anthem by Flux Pavilion and Doctor. That was the Tall Order bootleg. Bringing it back in with Hinterland by Victor Gelling. And the show has been produced in Langskirch, Germany for the Pacifica Radio Network. Thanks for all tuning in, listening, turning out, and be good to each other, love one another, inspire the best in each other. Be on the positive. And until next week, this is your DJ Thumple Lee signing out.
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Lords of Acid from their second album, Voodoo You, the title track from 1994. My name is Fred. You're listening to Fred's Endless Mixtape here on 100.1 WGOT. Lords of Acid, Voodoo You, leading off from last hour's Wall of Voodoo. Yes, their big, big hit, Mexican radio. You're listening to Fred's Endless Mixtape, where every song has something to do with the song before it. Well, moving on from Lords of Acid, yes, we're going there. D-Mob featuring Gary Heisman, we call it Acid, here on the mixtape.

The weird thing about the acid house scene back in the late 80s and early 90s was you had like DJs and electronica mixed with, you know, rock bands. It was a weird time. Anyway, Happy Monday is part of the acid house scene back then. That was Kinky Afro, preceded by the song that pretty much kicked off the acid house craze, D-Mob featuring Gary Heisman. We call it Acid. My name is Fred. You're listening to the Fred's Endless Mixtape here on 100.1 WGOT. Thank you for supporting community radio. We're trying to get 100 patrons. That would be fantastic. Patreon.com/WGOT. Little as a dollar a month. Whatever it takes, we appreciate it. Thank you so much. Right now, Mondays. We're thinking about Mondays. You had a bad Monday at work. I know how it goes. Boomtown Rats. I don't like Mondays. Here on the Mixtape.

18th album, yeah, 18 albums by the Mountain Goats from 2020. That is Rat Queen for that Boomtown Rats. I don't like Mondays. My name is Fred. You're listening to, no, not the Strip Music Hour. It's the successor to that show. We call it Fred's Endless Mixtape. Every song has something to do with the song before it. Let's move on from Rat Queen, shall we, to Queen proper, you know, the Freddie Mercury one. This is Radio Gaga. Here on Fred's Endless Mixtape 100.1 WGOT.

0: The Clash, this is Radio Clash, following up from Radio Gaga from Queen. Yeah, it's the mixtape here on 100.1 WGOT. My name is Fred, and my mixtape here, it's endless. It's Fred's endless mixtape, of course. We'll take a timeout, and we'll play another song with the word this in the title. How about that? Silly to lead off from, but you know, I can't help myself.
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0: the Sisters of Mercy from 1990's Vision Thing album. That was the full album version of More Than You Can Get. Than You Can Get. Than You Can Get.
1: You Can Get.
0: Thank you, Andrew. You're listening to Fred's Endless Mixtape here on 100.1 FM WGOT. Sisters of Mercy have not released an album since that one, since 1990. Yeah, that means, it's been 34 years. That's crazy to say that. But yeah, it's been 34 years since the Sisters of Mercy have released an album. They still tour. Andrew says they have lots of material to release. Someday, I guess they're going to release it. But, I don't know. Anyway, moving on from Sisters of Mercy. Sister was an album released in 1987 from Sonic Youth. And from that album, this is Schizophrenia on Fred's Endless Mixtape, 100.1 WGOT.

from the infamous album In the Court of the Crimson King. That is King Crimson and 21st Century Schizoid Man, leading off from Sonic Youth's Schizophrenia. My name is Fred. Thank you for listening. This concludes this hour of Fred's Endless Mixtape. And we'll close it out with some more Crimson, Joan Jett, and the Black Arts, Crimson and Clover. We'll see you next time.

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Tubby James and the Shondells here on the Oldies Station. I'm kidding. You probably thought they were bleeding through, didn't you? There's an Oldies channel on a repeater down in Ocala on the same frequency. But no, this is WGOT. You're listening to Fred's Endless Mixtape. This is episode number 25, for those of you keeping track at home, the 25th hour of the Endless Mixtape. Tommy James and the Shondells, going back to the 1960s, for Crystal Blue Persuasion. That is leading off from where we left last hour, or last episode. Joan Jett and the Blackhearts and their cover of Tommy James and the Shondells, Crimson and Clover. A lot of people have covered Tommy James songs, of course, most notably, perhaps, Billy Idol's Money Money. No, I'm not going to play that. After all, when they used to play it in the clubs back in the day, it had a pretty obscene call and response part with the chorus. Anyway, that's neither here nor there. Moving on from Tommy James to something a little more modern, at least to the 1990s. This is the UK band James and Laid, the title track from their album, right here on Fred's Endless Mixtape, 100.1 WGOT.

and Fierce with the only new recording at that time from their Tears Roll Down Greatest Hits album. That's Laid So Low, Tears Roll Down. Leading off from Laid by James. Yes, it's Fred's Endless Mixtape here on 100.1 FM, where every song has something to do with the song before it. Just like that was a perfect example. So, yeah, Tears Roll Down, Laid So Low. Let's keep rolling. Let me roll it. Can you let me roll it? Let me roll it. Paul McCartney and Wings here on Fred's Endless Mixtape.

Puff Pass, you get the idea. Robert Bradley's Blackwater Surprise doing Don't Bogart Me, a cover of the song originally done by a band called Fraternity of Man, and that original song was in the movie Easy Rider. That leading off from Let Me Roll It. Yes, roll it on down. You get it. The marijuana thing. Things were not always as free and open about marijuana as they are today. Case in point, the Grateful Dead. They got busted down on Bourbon Street. This is Truckin' here on Fred's Endless Mixtape 100.1 WGOT.

0: Yeah, you know, the Grateful Dead got busted on Bourbon Street by, of course, the Police. So I followed up with the Police and Synchronicity 2. And, you know, speaking of Sting, I just saw, he was in the original Dune movie. I saw the Dune Part 2, the latest edition in theaters recently. I went to an RPX theater, and don't buy tickets if all that's left are the first two rows, because we were in second row. And you're like looking way up at the screen. The screen is like right in your face, and it's not quite the ideal experience. I'll just leave it at that. But I enjoyed the movie, and now I feel like I can go back and watch the original 1984 David Lynch movie that featured Sting as one of the characters in Dune. Because like now that I watched a version of Dune where at least 2/3 of it, that where I understand the characters and understand the plot line and all that. Now I could probably go back and enjoy that original artsy, campy movie, right, that David Lynch did back in 1984. Because the only people that really dug that original Dune movie, I think, were the people who read the book. So, and they were familiar with the characters. Like, oh, yeah, that's really cool. I'm like, I don't know what's going on. I have no idea. It's way too much plot and characters and everything else crammed into a two-hour movie. It's just not feasible. So, you know, so far, the Dune saga spread over two movies is between 5 and 6 hours long. So that's more of a doable thing. And yes, there's still part three to come a couple years away. So I had to go back and watch part one like a couple days before I went to watch part two, because I'm like, I don't know what the hell happened 2.5 years ago when part one came out. I had to refresh my memory. You know what I'm saying? But anyway, we're going to stick on the law enforcement tip right after this timeout here on Fred's Endless Mixtape.
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Laura Jane Grace from her latest record that's called Hole in My Head. That it was I'm Not a Cop, the radio edit. I think I edited a little more than I needed to, but better safe than sorry in these crazy fascist, whatever, weird times in which we live. My name is Fred. You're listening to Fred's Endless Mixtape here on 100.1 FM, where each song has something to do with the song before it. Of course, I'm Not a Cop, preceded by Gen X Cops, the a tune from Vampire Weekend's forthcoming album. It's probably right about out about now, but it's going to be their fifth album, Only God Was Above Us. Brand new stuff, if you're hearing this recently. If you're hearing this around March of 2024, it's new. Anyway, carrying on from Laura Jane Grace, this is Full of Grace from the album Surfacing, Sarah McLachlan, here on WGOT's Fred's Endless Mixtape.

0: How about that, huh? Only on the mixtape can we wedge Laura Jane Grace and Against Me in between Sarah McLachlan. Yes, it's a roller coaster ride. We call it Fred's Endless Mixtape here on 100.1 FM WGOT. That was from their breakthrough album, I guess, Reinventing Axl Rose. That's 8 Full Hours of Sleep. And, of course, before that, Sarah McLachlan did Full of Grace. And Grace, Laura Jane Grace, did I'm Not a Cop. Yeah, you get how it all shakes out. We're getting close to the end of the show. So we're kind of pressing on, though, and we're getting down to the we're running out of time is what I'm trying to say. You know, like 8 full hours, the hours are getting shorter, but here on the mixtape, we're going to get a little longer. We're going from 8 hours to 24 hours a day. This is Bottle Rockets here on the mixtape.
1: 1, 2, 3, 4.

0: magic spells, man. They'll get you every time. Pink Floyd and Time, leading into Breathe, the reprise. And we're going to take a breather from the mixtape. That'll about do it for this hour, this episode, however you're listening to it. We'll take things up next time with hour number 26. We'll keep breathing. As long as the station WGOT keeps breathing, we'll keep bringing you the mixtape. We could also use your volunteer help, your ideas, your creativity, your enthusiasm. 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Our next open house is coming up on April 20th. 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I really am. 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
3: 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And I'm your host, JJ, and we're going to start out this session with a musician named David Gainan. He plays regularly at